Amy Mann, a song she wrote while feeling homesick on a tour in Ireland, saw a picture of her cat friend on Instagram, a fluffy white cat named Goose, who had one of those cone of shame things that animals need after surgery or something like that. The song writes itself, really. We also heard the jammy bluegrass band Leftover Salmon. I guess we would call that jamgrass. You're listening to Folk Alley with Cindy House. Okay, continuing to walk that jammy bluegrass line, Billy Strings. He just released an album that your guitar-playing nephew in college is very excited about. So Much for Goodbyes. Billy is the real deal. He was raised in a musical family playing traditional Doc Watson and Bill Monroe riffs. He survived a turbulent upbringing in rural Michigan. We'll check out the new album. This is Billy Strings on Folk Alley.

0: That's Rhiannon Giddens and Justin Robinson from that 2025 album, which was a return to their North Carolina fiddle and banjo roots, featuring traditional tunes learned from their late mentor, Joe Thompson, recorded in deeply meaningful locations entirely outside, with one mic specifically placed to pick up all these natural sounds. Coming up, we'll hear Nico Case trying her hand at a traditional folk song. I'm Cindy House, and this is Folk Alley.
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0: I recently pulled out Nico Case's 2004 live album, The Tigers Have Spoken, and was so excited to learn that it still rules. The Sadies, a country group from Canada, were her backing band, and there were some harmonies on this live album. It is just a fine, fine live recording. Thought we'd get this version of the traditional folk song Wayfaring Strangers, which was brave to attempt that in the Oh Brother Where Art Thou years. She nails it though. Here's Nico Case.

If I told you that was Johnny Cash's Ring of Fire, would you believe me? Because it is. That is Bob Dylan just being very Dylan on his take of Cash's massive hit Ring of Fire from Dylan's bootleg series Volume 15, which included the Nashville skyline years and recordings from the Johnny Cash show. So it makes sense that he has two versions of Ring of Fire on there. It's Cindy Howes on Folk Alley. Hello, and thanks for listening. Charlie Parr's new album, Rooming House, is a conceptual folk opera that was inspired from his own years living in rooming houses, which, if you don't know, is a house that rents private individual rooms to people who share common areas like kitchens, bathrooms. Lots of opportunities to meet some real characters, inspire songs, and possible musicals. Let's hear Charlie Parr, Rooming House.

0: Wrapping up some Ohio songs, that's Pancho and Lefty, of course, ending in Cleveland. We heard Gillian Welch look at Miss Ohio, chronicling the misadventures of a beauty queen. And we heard a new song from Charlie Parr, which honestly is not an Ohio song, actually a Minnesota song. That's Rooming House, title track from Charlie Parr's upcoming album. Coming up, we'll hear an honest-to-God, earnest love song. I'm Cindy Howes, and you're listening to Folk Alley.
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3: 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I'll also spin his country music favorites, George Jones and Merle Haggard. 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
0: Despite the feel of this song, this is an earnest love song from Mamas Broke's new album, who admittedly struggled with writing it and found it nearly impossible. They say it always seems easier to write about heartbreak and disappointment than that feeling of being in love. This is their attempt to break through self-made barriers and try to live in the vulnerability of believing in another person, although it is very Mamas Broke, or a classic saddie song in spirit. But enjoy Mamas Broke.

Monrovia, who came from Liberia, actually spent some time in Montana, where that song, Old Fort Steele Trail, is set. There are two other boys that live next door. There was a river behind their house they used to spend hours playing in. Mon says that song came from that river, from the dirt under my nails, from the weight of questions I've been circling ever since, picking up stones, casting some, carrying others. He says, don't stare too long at your mistakes without action. And once you have done the work, lay it to rest. Okay, we are going to get pretty groovy on these last couple of songs today, so get ready. We'll start with Leon Bridges' Tears of Joy.

Bozo Motley rounding us out this hour, a song about shaking off toxicity. If toxicity was something that was wrong, physically wrong with your maracas, and you needed to expel that by shaking it like crazy. The band says everyone has experienced toxicity, and we all aim to clean out our maracas to get rid of whatever makes it sound bad to continue grooving. Yes, I'm into it. Also, we heard a sweet new groovy track from Leon Bridges right before that. Thanks for grooving with us today. You can listen to this show again or check out the playlist at folkalley.com or the app. I'm Cindy House, and this is Folk Alley.

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1: Stardate September 13th. The United States and China both plan to land astronauts on the moon in the next few years. And scientists from both countries are working on the best landing sites, places that are safe and easy to operate from, but that offer some interesting science. One of China's possible sites is just north of the equator, near the center of the hemisphere that faces Earth. It offers a range of geologic features, spanning almost all of lunar history. The site is known as Rimy Bode. It's along the boundary between a smooth volcanic plain, the Sea of Vapors, and a more jumbled region in the lunar highlands. It features ancient lava flows, deep channels, layers of volcanic ash, and material blasted out of a nearby crater. Samples from these regions would help scientists piece together more than 4 billion years of influence.
2: Hello and welcome to another new edition of the International Americana Music Show. My name's Michael Park, and this week, a bit like last week, I'm going to be playing catch-up, but going even further than I did last week when the focus was on songs released over the summer. Today, I'm going as far back as January, and then right up to the here and now, closing with a track from an album released this week. So as we are going to be doing both of those things, I thought I would get our journey started with both of the first two songs today.

The first two songs on the programme today, but the first two artists new to the programme today. In fact, there were 10 bands and singers on this playlist that are new names to me and perhaps to you. And I have absolutely no idea how I came across some of them, although I know, with regard to at least some of them, that it was over the summer. And I do feel that I owe you a bit of an apology, dear listeners, as I do try to pride myself on staying on top of international Americana. Clue is in the name of the programme. So when I was on holiday last month and doing some light online reading, I was surprised to find so many artists

for 6 or 7 months of this year that I hadn't come across before. So today I want to make that apology and play you what I think are great, very diverse songs by a lot of these artists. Those first two were, respectively, Only the Brave from England, and they opened the programme with this week's America on My Mind track, Lost and Found in Reno, which is on their album Stare Down the Night. And then it was Canadian Mark Branscombe, who you just heard, and also back in January, he released his latest album called Field Recordings, and on it you will find the song that I played, Leave This World. And when I did realise that there were songs from nearly every previous month this year that I had missed, I thought I would play the ones on the programme today in chronological order, which, it turns out, seems to work in a sonically synergistic way, as this next track by New Zealand singer-songwriter Keith Pereira seems to be a wonderfully mellow way to follow those first two numbers.

Now, I do know exactly how I came across Keith Pereira, who that was, his fantastic manager, Pippa Ryan Kidd, who I was very fortunate enough to get to know a few years ago in Kansas City, as she also manages Tammy Nielsen, no less, sent me that song by Keith, and she told me that he has lots more great ones like that still to be released, and I told her that I look forward to hearing them. Okay, here is a trio of other singer-songwriters who I also want to hear more from in the future, starting with a Canadian who I really wish I had come across when his album came out in March, as there is no question, having now heard it, that it is a truly standout one, evoking the band and even a bit of Dylan during his Infidels phase, I think. This is Clayton Denwood.

Canadian Clayton Denwood opened that three-song block, and another, Alan Dobb, just closed it with a Scotsman, Anton O'Donnell, sonically sandwiched between them. Alan Dobb's song there was Lone Tree of Your Heart. It's on his album The Afterlife Sessions. Alan is one of the few artists on the programme today who I have played before, the last time being a song from his 2024 album Alone Together. And I have played tracks by Anton O'Donnell in the past as well, as he is the frontman of the Glasgow band Anton and the Colts. But in March this year, he released the solo single that I just played, When the Lights Changed. Well, it was the enigmatically titled song Burning in Water, Drowning in Flame by Clayton Denwood that I played first from his latest album, Looking for a Road. So before the break today, I thought I would play this next song, which is also a bit of a break from the style of songs that you've just heard. This is the seven-piece English band Victoria's Big Easy. And the lead singer, worthy of a shout-out, is Victoria Skingsley Bartholomew.

0: unquestionably one of the debut albums of this year. I think it's called What the Tide Took Back, and that song was I'll Be the Devil's Child. And the band, Victoria's Big Easy, named, I'm sure, in part after lead singer Victoria Skingsley Bartholomew, well, they have a very bright future ahead of them if they can keep making records like this one, which came out in April. Okay, still to come today, we're going to get as far as May, then on into June. We skipped July, as I think I covered most of the releases from that month last week, but I do have a track from a late August release for you, and then to close, the song from the album released this week, so I hope you may be able to stay tuned. You're listening to the International Americana Music Show. My name is Michael Park.
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0: So back to the music and to three songs from records all released in May. The first of them is by the Spanish singer-songwriter Juana Everett.

band from Finland with an interesting name, Jack's Basket Room. And that was the title track of their album, Yellow Moon, their third album in 9 years. It was an Irish duo that I played before them, Pillarstone. And as far as I can see, they may or may not have just released their debut album called Monolith. I think they have released it, but I just can't find it anywhere. While I can find some of the individual songs from it online and on the Bandcamp page of one of the two founder members, Paul Bolger. Then the opening of those three that I just played was Pinecrest by Juana Everett from Spain. I played a different track from her album when she released it as a single at the end of last year, but I missed the album itself coming out on the Spanish Roots record label, Great Canyon Records, in May. But now it's time to move to June. I did have a track by this next Canadian band lined up to play on the programme last week, but I've just couldn't fit it in. They have a name that may suggest they are a duo, but actually they are a four-piece band from Western Canada, and after a nine-year break or hiatus, they're back. They're called Hawk and Steel.

Hawk and Steel from Canada and Let Me Go from their new album Ain't Never Moving On. But I have to move on now as I have two songs left to play today. And the first of them is from the album that I mentioned earlier, released very late last month by an outfit whose name makes them sound as if they could be a band when actually they are a duo. They're called Mama's Broke.

I did think about finishing with that song today, as I get to say something like, well, after all the diverse songs we've heard today, how about we end with an old-fashioned love song, which was the name of that song by Amy Lou Keeler and Lisa Marie, who called themselves Mama's Broke. But then, an album that is released this week came to my attention via the press release for it. So as this week's Something New song, I thought I'd play us out with a track from it today. It's by the band Star Painter. What a great name.

Alone on a Road by Star Painter and their brand new album. It's called Cayenne Flowerbed. So that is it for this hour-long journey that took us from January to just now. As usual, I hope you heard some songs and artists that you may never have heard before and that you can tune in again next week when I will have plenty of songs from numerous new releases for you. But until then, this has been the International Americana Music Show and I'm Michael Park. Thank you so much for tuning in today and safe travels, everyone.

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1: Yeah.
2: Welcome again to Acoustic Cafe. I'm your host, Rob Reinhart. This time, the Womack Sisters, a cool early Fleetwood Mac cover, new Phoebe Bridgers, and the band At. Plus, celebrating his 80th birthday, our in-studio guest, Loudon Wainwright III.
3: I'm the same person. I don't think people do change. I think that by the time you're 13, 14, and maybe even earlier, you know, depending on how much of a Freudian you are, it's pretty much set. You are who you are.
2: One of the most interesting and complex songwriters of the last 55 years, Wainwright made his debut in 1970. He had exactly one true hit, a novelty record, but the humor in that hit infused much of his work throughout, as did a searing sense of self-observation that could be painful to hear sometimes. He actually first trained to be an actor and has appeared in a bunch of movies and TV shows. He's the father of songwriters Rufus and Martha Wainwright and Lucy Wainwright Roach. And like John Prine, Kris Kristofferson, Bruce Springsteen, he was labeled a new Dylan back when that label was being tossed around in the early 70s, something for which he wrote a scathing song in the 90s. Long story short, when we started Acoustic Cafe in 1995, we knew Loudon Wainwright III was someone we had to have on a lot. And we did. So today, we're going to hear some of those moments as we honor Loudon Wainwright III, who turned 80 years old last week. And if you ask some of today's finest songwriters about Loudon, there is rarely anything but high praise. In fact, I have a Wainwright cover for you, released just a few weeks ago. But we're going to start with perhaps the best Wainwright cover of all from 25 years ago. His son Rufus covered his father's 1985 song One Man Guy for his second album called Poses. And joining him, sister Martha and Teddy Thompson. Teddy is Richard and Linda Thompson's son, and Richard Thompson produced the 1985 original version of this song. Here's Rufus, Martha, and Teddy with One Man Guy on Acoustic Cafe.

That is the head and the heart, who decided to mark the end of summer 2026 by doing a version of Loudon Wainwright III's Swimming Song. They didn't mention anything about his 80th birthday. They just decided they loved the song and put out a brand new cover of that. 25 years ago, Rufus Wainwright, sister Martha Wainwright, and Teddy Thompson all joined together on Rufus's second album called Poses, doing their version of One Man Guy. Lots more with Loudon Wainwright III coming up later on in the show. We have other things to get to, though, now, including another famous family name making music together. The name is Womack. These are the three nieces of Bobby Womack, the great soul singer from the 60s and 70s, who passed away back in 2014. Well, now those three nieces have decided to become a musical act themselves. They are called simply the Womack Sisters. And I think it's all spelled out right here, called My Sisters and Me. Womack Sisters on Acoustic Cafe.

simply the punctuation sign at, like Rob at acafe.com. That's the name of the band. If you want to find them online, it's harder because of that. You can find them on their website at .band, at.band. They are a duo consisting of a beekeeper and a part-time wizard. We are looking forward to telling you more as they release their label debut on the 4AD label called Auto Smile, which is coming out in just a couple of weeks. Punish My Mind will be on that album, is what we heard from At. Before that, it was the Womack Sisters and My Sisters and Me. That from their self-titled debut, which is just out. I want to give you a sneak peek into next week's program. The in-studio guest is going to be Devin Gilfillian, welcoming Devin back for the third time on the program. Has a brand new album called Time Will Tell. Here's a stripped-down version of the song that closes the album, live here at Acoustic Cafe. You can

0: that's okay.
1: He calls the album a country soul album. That is a stripped down version of the song You Can Hate Me Now. And that is a preview of next week's in-studio guest session with Devin Gilfillian here on Acoustic Cafe. And ahead, we're going to dip into our archives for some past performances from Loudon Wainwright III, who we are honoring this week for his 80th birthday, which was on September the 5th.
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0: It was corny, it was goofy, and it was a top 20 hit in 1972 by Loudon Wainwright III. It also had almost nothing to do with the career that was taking shape and would flourish for more than 50 years. Loudon Wainwright III turned 80 years old last week, and we thought it might be fun to look back over some of our archives this week and pull out some choice moments from numerous visits we had with Loudon over the years. Wainwright came from privilege, to be sure. He was the son of an editor and columnist at Life magazine, and his family tree goes all the way back to Peter Stuyvesant. That's New Amsterdam, which is now called New York, of course, 100 years before the Declaration of Independence. But today, we're looking at one of the most respected songwriters of the rock era, who is still revered by current songwriters for his searing wit, intelligent songs, and a musical life occasionally well-lived and always well-chronicled in his work.
1: I'll rise and fall with you, 'cause you can't fail me now.
0: Loudon actually trained as an actor first, and that too became part of his career, appearing in films such as Knocked Up and The 40-Year-Old Virgin, plus TV from MASH to Parks and Recreation.
1: Well, I never did see so many TV stars, and I never did see so many rented cars.
0: In the early 70s, he was labeled one of the new Dylans, which he wrote about in a 1992 song called Talkin' New Bob Dylan.
2: Yeah, I got a deal, and so did John Prine, Steve Forbert, and Springsteen, all in a line. They were looking for you, signing up others. We were new Bob Dylans. You're a dumbass kid, brothers.
0: He's recorded over 20 albums, each with a mix of introspective songs, sometimes with deeply serious reflection, and sometimes using humor to get to the point. And that alone is something most songwriters cannot do.

0: town.
1: That's a song Loudon performed for us just a few weeks after writing it, after 9/11. He's written songs about love and deep loss, lots of songs about his family, his struggles, his therapy, and songs about songs. Better than being a new Bob Dylan, Loudon Wainwright III is a songwriter's songwriter, and we honor him today at 80. Starting with this visit, in 2008, when he released an album called Recovery, working with producer Joe Henry to recreate songs from his first four albums, released between 1970 and 1973.
2: It was more Joe Henry's idea than mine. Joe was the one that really put forward the idea in a strong way and nudged me to do it. We were working on Strange Weirdos, which was the Knocked Up record, and then talking about this idea of recording old songs, and then we thought maybe we should do just the very oldest songs in the very first two albums, which were voice and guitar, because then it would be different, because we were going to record them with this band that we like to use. We just tried a song, one of my oldest songs on my second album called Motel Blues, and liked the way it felt and sounded, and when we finished the Knocked Up record, we reconvened sometime later and pushed through and made this record Recovery.
3: He wrote in the liner notes that justice was not served to some of these songs early on. And did you feel that way as well about some of this?
2: Well, all but two of the songs on the record were their original incarnations were voice and guitar. And in a sense, they were served, I think. I mean, the original version of Motel Blues, I think, was very well served, as was the original version of School Days, the very first song on my very first record. Now, what's different now is I'm a different singer. Same writer, but 37 years later, and a much different voice, and a much different approach to singing, just from singing all these years. There couldn't be much of a comparison. It is like two different guys. No, what the definitive version of Motel Blues is now, I don't know or care. I mean, we wanted to cut Motel Blues with this band, and the original version of Motel Blues with this guy with this really high, keening voice that I had in 1971, that's a cool version, too. I mean, that was very arresting to hear.
3: Have a lot of these songs fallen away over the years?
2: Some have, you know.
3: From the live set.
2: In the live set, School Days has stayed in. Motel Blues, I'd have to say, has stayed in. The Man That Couldn't Cry has stayed in. And the other one that stayed in is Be Careful, There's a Baby in the House. But the other nine songs, I almost had to go back and relearn them. I didn't know some of them. I mean, I didn't even know the chords. I mean, if I'd given it some thought, I could have figured it out, because I only know five chords anyway. So here's a voice and guitar version of Motel Blues.
3: Again.
2: When a 25-year-old guy sings, "Come up to my motel room and save my life," that's an entirely different thing than when a 62-year-old guy sings. And that's what you're going to get now. A little more desperation, I'd say. Now, when I ask, when I say, "Come up to my motel room," it's, "Come up to my motel room and show me how to work the Wi-Fi or open the window." This town television shuts off at 2:00.

0: of his very earliest songs. That is Loudon Wainwright III live here at Acoustic Cafe with Motel Blues as we are revisiting a 2008 session, as we are also celebrating Loudon Wainwright III's 80th birthday this week.
1: As you look back on it now, who was this 20-something who was doing these songs? Tell me about this artist.
2: He was a guy who's a lot like me. I mean, one of the interesting things to me anyway about this record is that some themes come through, maybe not so much in that last song. Aging is mentioned a lot in the record. Looking back in Delaware when I was younger, old friend, don't you know it's over? If I was 16 again, I'd give my eye tooth. Now, those songs were written by a 24, 25-year-old guy, but already I was concerned about my own demise and felt old. I even said it in that in New Paint, you know, that I feel old now. Now that I'm old, I really feel old. So I think it's
1: Do you remember that feeling at that age? I mean, it's hard. It's hard to look back period of time.
2: You know what I think? I think that people, although physically I've changed a great deal, we've talked about my voice, there are other physical aspects of me that have changed also. Thank God we're on radio. But I'm the same person. I don't think people do change. I think that by the time you're 13, 14, and maybe even earlier, you know, depending on how much of a Freudian you are, it's pretty much set. You are who you are. I feel like the same guy, you know. That guy certainly was and still is me.
1: You mentioned when Joe would throw out titles, there was sort of an emotional response. I'm wondering, was it at all painful? And when I say painful, I'm talking about the gentle, wincing pain, not, you know, wrenching.
2: Uh-huh.
1: Was it painful to go back to this period at all?
2: Not really. I mean, there were a couple of songs I didn't want to do just because I didn't feel like I could invest myself emotionally in them. There's a song on my first album called Glad to See You've Got Religion. I used to be ranting and railing about religion and... because I'd gone to an Episcopalian boarding school, and I'd also dabbled in the dark arts of, in the late 60s, of macrobiotics and yoga and LSD and, you know, that whole new wave. It's not new now, but, you know, that whole new Eastern spirituality. I think I have outgrown that kind of angry young man kind of railing thing. I think the record does have a more of a, dare I use the word, mellow or maybe even resigned tone. And if you can't be resigned at this point, I mean, I'm still fighting here, but there is an element of resignation in everything I do.

0: Love Me. We're checking out a 2008 visit with Loudon Wainwright III as we are celebrating the 80th birthday of the man, which happened last week. Let's get back to another one from our in-studio session here on Acoustic Cafe.
1: Explain a little bit about this time period and how different some of this material would have been compared to some of your peers who were doing
2: right.
1: this in 1971.
2: First of all, in the beginning of one's career, one has to kind of set themselves apart from the pack. I think that's a good instinct to have. So in 1969-70, again, it was that post-San Francisco psychedelic long hair bell bottoms thing, which that was my costume like everybody else. But when it came time to create my little persona, I went back a little earlier and chose my boarding school outfit, you know, Brooks Brothers gray flannel pants, short hair, a button down shirt, kind of a preppy psycho killer look.
1: Yeah, the beard.
2: The
1: rough beard.
2: And the stubbly beard, right. but no bell bottoms and short hair. And the other thing we mentioned, in 1970 and 71, people were doing what was called, they were called lots of things, but it was kind of like country rock or folk rock with drums and basses and pedal steel guitars. And I remember I got signed by Nesawi Erdogan at Atlantic Records, you know, Ahmed's brother. And they put me in the studio with this was the studio in New York with Aretha Franklin's piano was in the corner, and Arif Mardin came in to produce the session. They had Grady Tate on drums. I can't remember who the other musicians were, but they were the really good New York guys. And, I was playing. And they were kind of going, man, what is this? It just didn't feel right. So I just said thanks, but no thanks, and then went back to making a voice and guitar record. I was trying to differentiate or do something different or something new in a sense. The look was different, and so was the sound.
1: And the writing was a bit different, too.
2: No, they were introspective, kind of personal songs. And on the second record, there was just a couple of silly ones like Plain Two and Nice Jewish Girls. And I was beginning to try to hook into being funny, which later became a stronger part of the show. But I wasn't political at all. I wasn't marching in Washington I just was too self-absorbed. But that's the picture that I presented to people.
3: No, that

0: That is the only entry in our archive with two Wainwrights performing on the same song together. Loudon Wainwright III and daughter Lucy Wainwright Roach performing the song called You Can't Fail Me Now, which was on the soundtrack that Loudon was talking about earlier that he worked on with Joe Henry, Strange Weirdos, music from and inspired by the film Knocked Up. That is the first of our visits with Loudon Wainwright III. We will have more as we move through today's show. Loudon Wainwright III turned 80 years old last week. And of course, we're fans. 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And just ahead, we have new Phoebe Bridgers and new Leon Bridges, plus Chris Thiele live here.
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0: You're listening to Acoustic Cafe. I'm Rob Reinhart. Perhaps you've heard Leon Bridges is embarking on a 4-EP release, which will comprise, in total, a new album called Happiness Anytime. It's a new sound for Leon, as he is using 2/3 of the band Jungle as the producers on the songs for Happiness Anytime. If you are familiar with Jungle and you're familiar with the full work of Leon Bridges, you hear they're kind of meeting in the middle here on the song called All Day, All Night on Acoustic Cafe. You know,

from Ride Lonesome, the new album from Beck, and the song called Disappearing Act. And if it sounds familiar to you, that is because he is going back using the players that he used on the album Morning Phase, the album Sea Change, and Sea Change producer Nigel Godrich for Ride Lonesome. Before that, Leon Bridges out of Texas totally throwing things open and using Jungle, the band Jungle, two-thirds of the band Jungle, to produce a new series of EPs called Happiness Anytime. All Day, All Night is the name of that kind of bossa nova song that we heard from Leon Bridges. Not to be confused with Phoebe Bridgers, who released a brand new album, 16 tracks, called Lost Weekend. It is, to be charitable, a kind of meandering collection. She has a ton of guests that I feel are not used to their greatest extent. Here, the great mandolinist, who is a solo artist, a band member in so many outfits, Punch Brothers, Nickel Creek, Goat Rodeo, and so many more, Chris Thiele. And he does contribute to the track called Haunted on Acoustic Cafe.

0: three different types of playing from the same guy. That is Chris Thiele with Michael Daves and the song Sleep with One Eye Open, live here at Acoustic Cafe. And before that, we heard Chris contributing to the new Phoebe Bridgers album called Lost Weekend. The song was Haunted. Next hour on Acoustic Cafe, we have new Keb Moe, also Ryan Beatty, a great cover from Ken Pomeroy, plus more moments from past interviews with Loudon Wainwright III, who turned 80 years old last week.
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0: We're starting the second hour of Acoustic Cafe now. I'm Rob Reinhart. Thank you so much for listening today. One of the things we're doing on the program today is paying tribute to Loudon Wainwright III, who just turned 80 years old last week. Over the years, we have done many visits with Loudon. We have collected many songs with Loudon at various phases over the last 32 years of this program. And, of course, his career goes back to his debut in 1970. Last hour, we played some of those early songs because he revisited them in a 2008 album called Recovery. Several very good examples of a young man doing some very serious songwriting. Now I want to turn to the more humorous side of Loudon Wainwright III. In the late 1990s, he did a series of songs for both NPR and Nightline. He was commissioned to do those songs on topical matters. So in the late 90s, one of the things that he was asked to do was a song about the new Beatlemania that had started in 1996 when they released both the film and audio version of the Beatles anthology series.
11: Yeah, you know, I have written it. The people at NPR are great, and I've had about 20 things on over the last... I started writing them in 90, I guess, so it's been about 7 years.
12: And you bring them... You bring the songs to them.
11: Well, I bring it to them, or they call up, Tom Cole, the arts guy over there, will call me and say, give me a... Actually, this is an example of what I think... When the Beatles were going to get back together again, in so much as that they have had this demo that Lennon made, and then Paul and George and Ringo took it into the studio and supplemented it. Tom Cole at NPR called me and said, how about a Beatles song or about something about this? So I wrote this, which encompasses a lot of other people, I guess most of whom are dead. it's that age thing. You know, I'm writing about the age thing. But I think this is a terrific song, and they didn't use it.
12: Huh.
11: So the heck with that.
12: We'll use it.

0: See, I think that's a great tune. I don't know why they passed on that. Too morbid, maybe, but hey.
1: Beatles song recorded live here at Acoustic Cafe back in 1998. This week on the program, we are paying tribute to Loudon Wainwright III, who turned 80 years old last week. And now let's turn to that acting thing. We mentioned it last hour. Acting has been very much a part of his career for the last 50-plus years.
2: I've got a list of stuff here that's all either out or coming. I mean, you're doing a lot of stuff. Right?
0: we tried to make it look that way.
2: Well, sure, it looks that way. Undeclared is coming on DVD now.
0: That is coming out in August.
2: Episodes that... that lasted.
0: They didn't quite get a season. I think there's 20 or something episodes, and I'm in 9 of them. And there's a chapter or an added feature of me doing some songs at a club in Largo that they're going to include on the DVD.
2: And you and Rufus and Martha, all in the Aviator.
0: All in the Aviator.
2: That's an interesting idea. How did that?
0: Well, Randy Poster, who was the music supervisor on that. I met him when I did a little cameo performance in a film called 28 Days. He just thought it might be a clever idea. And I guess he pitched it to Mr. Scorsese, and Marty took the bait.
2: That's a great idea.
0: Yeah.
2: Then there's, what is this, 40-Year-Old Virgin?
0: Yeah, that's a Judd Apatow film. Judd created Undeclared, so I got 2 days' work on that.
2: Good. Okay. Now, the last time we were talking about, this is before Big Fish came out, but you joked and you said, it is a small but pivotal role.
0: Mm-hmm.
2: And then I saw the movie, and it was a great role. It was a pivotal role. It was excellent. It was well done.
0: Well, thank you.
2: It got me thinking, are there parts that you want because you really think they are you, or... do you want to pretty much take anything and I'll give it a try. I'll try that. I'll try to be that person.
0: At this point, it would be the latter. I'll take anything I can get.
2: Well, I mean, and I don't mean to cast it that way. I don't mean to throw it out there and say, whatever comes your way. But are there things that you look at and you say, I can really get into this character?
0: Well, you have to believe that. I mean, you know, and there are certainly things that I see other people doing where I say to myself, "Hey, I could have done that. Why didn't I get that job?"
2: Yeah.
0: I mean, I'm a character actor now, I guess. So you have to believe that you can do just about anything. At least convince yourself of that, to convince them, because so much of acting is convincing them to give you the job. The process of the audition, meeting with the director. I mean, it's the most humiliating, degrading. Unless, of course, you're established. You know, if you're someone like Steve Buscemi, then they just say, here, want to do this, want to do this, want to do that. Mm-hmm. But at my level, it's really a lot of auditioning and begging and pleading and wheedling.
2: You know, the other side of your career, where you're the main part of your career, where you go, people buy tickets to see you. There's no auditioning. You're not getting up on stage, and if you play 3 songs they don't like you, you're out.
0: Yeah, I did that, though, in the beginning, everybody else.
2: Like everyone else. But, I mean, you know, that is an interesting
0: dichotomy. Well, fortunately, I have folk music to fall back on.
2: Oh, yeah, there it is. All right. Now, you have a new song about Los Angeles.
0: Yeah.
2: Another one about Los Angeles.
0: Yeah. I'll play that one for you. This is called Gray in L.A. This winter, I'm sure you might have read about it or heard about it, that we had these incredible kind of biblical rainstorms in Southern California, houses swept away, and out of all that moisture, this song somehow germinated and grew. A SIG alert. Do you know what a SIG alert is? Okay. It's something that's pretty indigenous to Los Angeles, or at least California. It has to do with it was nothing to do with cigarettes. There was some guy called SIG, S-I-G, who invented a way to gauge traffic flow on freeways. So when you get a SIG alert on the 405 or the 10, it basically means things are completely screwed up and you're going to be sitting there. So there's a SIG alert on the 405, you know. So that's what a SIG alert is. Lori David is Larry David's wife. Larry David from Curb Your Enthusiasm and Seinfeld. Very, very active politically person. And the last reference, which people should know about, is Brad Gray, who is a very powerful TV movie producer. He's Mr. Big.
2: Mr. Big.
0: So here's Gray in L.A.

That is Gray in L.A. The song did turn up on an album called Strange Weirdos, music from and inspired by the film Knocked Up, in which Loudon Wainwright III also appeared. You are listening to Acoustic Cafe. We are paying tribute to Loudon Wainwright III in parts through the program, and we'll get to one more from Loudon at the end of the show. Let's get to something new from Keb Moe. Keb Moe's brand new album is called The Breakdown. It is the most simple album he has done in decades. This song is called We Make Love on Acoustic Cafe.

In case you were wondering about the lasting effect of Harry Nilsson, singer and songwriter from the 60s and 70s, who's been gone better than 30 years, just listen to Ryan Beatty's new album, which is called Sweet Fortune. Ryan Beatty, most recently, having contributed 4 songs to the Cowboy Carter album from Beyonce and many, many others. He works with lots of people out in Los Angeles. The song there called Too Many Ways, brand new from Ryan Beatty. Keb Moe before that, and We Make Love. That is from Keb's new album, which is called The Breakdown. Going back now 20 years for a performance from our studios from Regina Spektor. She had 2 very successful independently released albums, 1111 and Songs. Then there was an album called Soviet Kitsch, which started independently and then kind of got picked up by a label. Then her official label debut was an album called Begin to Hope. On that tour, she dropped by our studios and played some older songs as well as newer songs, like this one from Songs called Prisoners.

0: 20 years ago, live here at Acoustic Cafe. That is Regina Spektor. Now, in 2006, she made her major label formal debut with the album Begin to Hope, but also performed that one for us from her second album, Songs, in 2002, an independent release. We just heard Prisoners. And ahead on the show, Ken Pomeroy pulling stuff from the parents, for sure. Also, interesting new solo work from Brandon Flowers, plus Monrovia earlier this year, and the Arcadian Wild a few weeks ago, live here.
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0: Right before Fleetwood Mac exploded into the stratosphere, there was a version of the band that featured Bob Welch. Welch wrote and sang some of the band's best-known songs from 1971 to 74 until he resigned from Fleetwood Mac to be replaced by, wait for it, Stevie Nicks and Lindsey Buckingham. Now you're hearing the song from 1972's Bare Trees record called Sentimental Lady, which has been covered before. That is Bob Welch, who did the song again on his solo debut in 1977 with Stevie, Lindsey, Mick Fleetwood, and Christine McVie backing him up. And just now comes a brand new version from 23-year-old Oklahoma songwriter Ken Pomeroy. A new EP called Tonight's News features songs from Gillian Welch, no relation to Bob, John Denver, Jackson Brown, Woody Guthrie, and this version of Sentimental Lady on Acoustic Cafe.

0: Killers frontman Brandon Flowers. It's a whole new deal on album number 4 called Thrasher. It's a country record. It really is unapologetically a country record. Brandon went to Nashville, worked with a different bunch of killers, those being studio killers who play often in Nashville, creating these brand new songs, like that one called Miss America from the new album, which he said is based largely on his father's record collection. A lot of country music there. His father at age 82 really approves of the new album. Before that, we heard a cover of Sentimental Lady from the 1970s, a Bob Welch composition for Fleetwood Mac. Then Bob covered it again and had a hit with it in the late 70s. Ken Pomeroy has just put out now an EP of covers. It's called Tonight's News, from 23-year-old singer and songwriter out of Oklahoma, Ken Pomeroy. Now something new from Monrovia. He had 4 EPs as he transitioned from kind of a pop hip-hop sound to this very calm, folky, Cat Stevens-like singer-songwriter persona. And Monrovia has really done well with that. From the album Bloodline, the song here is Little by Little on Acoustic Cafe.
1: I don't

0: Live in our studios at Acoustic Cafe, the song Comes Around Again. The band is called The Arcadian Wild. They are well billed as a trio, but they came as a four-piece, of course, with their bassist in tow. They have a brand new album called Make It Out Alive, where you will find the original version of that that sounds much like that. And you can hear the full visit with The Arcadian Wild. You'll find that in our archives at acafe.com. You'll also find a visit from last year with Monrovia. Monrovia's new album this year, it's called Bloodline, and from that we heard the song Little by Little. And ahead on the program, a bit more of the Wainwright family history. Acoustic Cafe is made possible in part by The Arc, one of a select few nonprofit music venues in America, celebrating more than 60 years of history, presenting new, contemporary, and traditional music, storytelling, and building communities has been their mission since 1965, and The Arc is committed to that mission 300 nights each year. Information on The Arc's schedule, how to get involved, and more is at thearc.org.
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0: You're listening to Acoustic Cafe. I'm Rob Reinhart. On the show today, we are paying tribute to Loudon Wainwright III, who turned 80 years old last week, has been a linchpin for this program really since we started 32 years ago, and we have tried to keep up with the family over the years as well. In addition to Loudon Wainwright III, he has a sister, Sloan Wainwright. She is also a performing artist. Then there are the two children from the couple, Loudon Wainwright III and Kate McGarrigle. That would be Martha and Rufus Wainwright, both with long careers of their own, and a bit shorter career, because she took longer to get into it, Lucy Wainwright Roach. She is the child of Loudon Wainwright III and Suzy Roach. By far, the most dramatic performer of all of the Wainwrights is son Rufus. In addition to lots of original songs that he has written, performed, recorded, there are vast interpretations of Broadway show tunes he has recreated to a T, a Judy Garland concert from the 1960s. He's created operas and had them staged around the world. And on the last album of truly original songwriting called Out of the Game in 2012, he created a song in tribute to his mother, Kate, who had died in 2010 from cancer. The song, delivered here a cappella, live in our studios, is called Cancer.

0: Candles.
1: Rufus Wainwright here at Acoustic Cafe back in 2012. The song called Candles, written for his late mother, Kate McGarrigle, who died in 2010. As I mentioned, the Wainwright connections are extensive. Blood relationships to Kate and Anna McGarrigle, of course, the Roaches through Suzzy Roach, and Leonard Cohen. Yes, the late legend's daughter is Lorca Cohn, and her daughter's father is Rufus Wainwright. And Viva Catherine Wainwright Cohn has three parents because Rufus's husband is considered a deputy dad. We started the show with Rufus, Sister Martha, Teddy Thompson with their cover of Loudon Wainwright III's One Man Guy. That was from 2001. And that year, we had separate visits with both Wainwrights, and I asked Loudon about the song evolving from his version in 1985 to the cover by his son.
2: I was working on a record, writing for a record. Actually, this record wound up being produced by Richard Thompson, which is kind of ironic because when you go to the other end of the story, the Rufus end of the story, but I had moved from I'd moved away from New York, and I'd split up with Suzzy Roach, and I was feeling isolated and sorry for myself, so I wrote this kind of song about selfishness and unhappiness and call One Man Guy. The guy that was helping me with my career then, I said, this is a great song. We should call the album One Man Guy. Paul Charles, this man that was kind of my manager then, said, you can't do that. They'll think you're gay. So I said, okay, you're right. I'm wrong. So we wound up calling the album I'm All Right, which is another tune on the record. But I always thought that One Man Guy was the best song on that record. So, you know, calendar pages flipping years ahead, you know, 15 years later, Rufus decides that he loves One Man Guy. And I hear that he's singing it in his show, and that pleases me. And then they're making the second record of his poses, and I hear he tells me, we cut One Man Guy with Punny, which is my daughter Martha, and Teddy Thompson, Rich's kid. I think, wow, that's cool. And then I hear it, and it's kind of the definitive version of the song. So it's a nice, interesting story.
3: People will know when they see this show the kind of a guy I am. They'll understand what I stand for, what I just can't stand.

0: The kind of a guy. So I tried to do that macho thing there at the end.
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0: Thank you.
2: Loudon Wainwright III live in our studios at Acoustic Cafe. The song One Man Guy. And happy 80th birthday. That was last week. Loudon Wainwright III at 80. We'll be back in just a moment to wrap everything up here and tell you all about next week.
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2: So glad you were able to join us for this 80th birthday celebration for Loudon Wainwright III. Thank you so much, and happy belated birthday to Loudon Wainwright. 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Till next time, I'm your host, Rob Reinhart. Have a great week.
4: Stardate September 12th. The roster of constellations includes some weird and wonderful creatures. There's a dragon, a unicorn, and two centaurs. But perhaps the weirdest of all is Capricornus, the sea goat. It's half goat and half fish. It's associated with the god Pan, who was half goat and half man. The story says that he was about to be attacked by the monster Typhon, so he jumped into the water to escape. At the same time, he tried to transform himself into a fish to speed his getaway. But he botched the spell and turned his human half into a fish, but kept the half that was a goat. The constellation is low in the southeast as darkness falls at this time of year. Its brightest stars form a wide triangle. None of the sea goat's stars is all that bright, though, so you need a fairly dark sky to make them out. The brightest forms the left point of the triangle. It's known as Deneb Algidi, the tail of the goat. It's actually a system of at least two stars. One is about twice as big and heavy as the sun and shines several times brighter. The other is a lot like the sun. The stars orbit each other about once a day. As they do, each one passes in front of the other for a bit. When the fainter star crosses the brighter one, the system's overall brightness drops by about a quarter. That's just enough for a skilled observer to notice with the eye alone, a slight flicker in one of the night sky's oddest creatures. We have more skywatching tips and much more about the cosmos in Stardate magazine. Details at stardate.org. I'm Billy Henry.
5: Weather forecasters are predicting the largest El Niño event in living memory. But what is El Niño, and is it related to climate change? This is Climate Watch from the BBC.
6: Stark warnings today.
7: The Earth is warming.
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11: It matters.
12: Why can't we just stop emitting carbon altogether?
13: A climate crisis that we must not ignore.
5: I'm Caroline Steele. Recently, the Met Office, the UK's meteorological research centre, warned that the developing climate phenomenon known as El Niño is an unprecedented event that will have immense impact around the world, pushing up global temperatures and increasing the risks of extreme weather. There is growing evidence that weather patterns around the world are already being affected, with below average monsoon rains in India and suppressed hurricane activity in the Atlantic Ocean. Dr. Kieran Hunt is a tropical meteorologist at Reading University in the UK, and he spoke to the BBC's Tim Franks.
7: El Niño is a patch of warm water that develops in the equatorial eastern Pacific Ocean and sometimes the central Pacific Ocean as well. It basically turns up every 2 to 7 years, and then you get this long tongue of warm water that is usually about 2 degrees warmer than average for the time of year. And it tends to peak around November, December, January, which is where it gets its name, El Niño, meaning the Christ child in Spanish, because it was Peruvian fishermen that first discovered it.
8: Can you predict when it's going to happen?
7: Unfortunately not. It's actually very difficult to predict years in advance. What we do know is that you don't really ever get two El Niños back to back. But no, it's not regular. So you can go many years without an El Niño, and certainly many more years without a strong El Niño. And really, it's only around the springtime, so sort of March, April, May, that we have a kind of idea of whether an El Niño is likely to develop or not in the following winter.
8: And just to be super clear about this, this is separate from man-made fossil fuel-fueled climate change. This is entirely separate.
7: That's right. Mechanistically, it is separate. So El Niño is a kind of oscillation in the coupled ocean atmosphere system. It's something that bubbles up every few years. Climate change is the kind of baseline that sits underneath that. So when we think about El Niño and we think about those warm sea surface temperatures in the equatorial Pacific, the way in which we define El Niño is that those sea surface temperatures have to reach a certain threshold. Now, with the baseline underneath increasing with climate change, we know sea surface temperatures worldwide are increasing due to man-made climate change. We're more likely to push into El Niño thresholds if we use an absolute value of sea surface temperature. And that's actually not very helpful for us, because what really matters about El Niño is not the sea surface temperature in the equatorial Pacific, but it's the difference between that temperature and the temperature of the Pacific around it. So often when we think about El Niño's impact, it's not related directly to the sea surface temperature, but to the relative sea surface temperature. And sometimes we use this index called the Relative Oceanic Niño Index, or RONI for short, to measure those impacts. That said, the impacts of El Niño and the impacts of climate change not happen in isolation from each other, and often they can be coupled, but mechanistically they're separate phenomena.
5: Dr. Kieran Hunt. So while there's no clear evidence that climate change is making El Niño events more likely, its weather impacts are likely to be more extreme as the world gets warmer. And that was Climate Watch from the BBC.
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6: I'm John DiLiberto, and you're hearing echoes from PRX. Julia Holter is a singer, composer, and instrumentalist who takes avant-garde techniques and spins them into haunting chamber pop songs. Her album Materia picks up where her last release, Something in the Room She Moves, left off.

music by Julia Holter. I've also got a phenomenal record by Mark Isham, maybe his best release since Castalia in 1988. And we're going to hear some Frankie Rose from her release, Gila, and a track by Quiet Resonance, putting some twang into ambient guitar. It's all ahead this hour on Echoes. Here's a track that goes way back from the album Winter Garden from guitarist Robin Guthrie, and he's joined on this track by his frequent collaborator, Harold Budd. This is Don't Go Where I Can't Find You.

You're hearing Echoes from PRX, and I'm John DiLiberto. Coming up, music from Mark Isham and Julia Holter. But let's start with Peter Phippen and Eric the Taylor from their September Echoes CD of the Month, 2 by Twilight.

William Orbit, Planet Sunrise, from his final release, The Painter. And that came out of Julia Holter with The Laugh is in the Eyes, from a beautiful album called Materia. Mark Isham in there with Tales of the Street Piano off the album At the Carousel Club. And Om G proceeded from a single, Lockdown in Paradise, the Lo-Fi rework. And over the top, Peter Phippen and Eric the Taylor from their Echoes September CD of the Month, 2 by Twilight. And you can see why we picked this album for the CD of the Month by reading my review on our website at echoes.org. That's Echoes, E-C-H-O-E-S. And while you're there, check out the Echoes CD of the Month Club. 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It's all at echoes.org. Stay with me. 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From Brian Eno to Lorena McKennett, we hear the story behind the music and musicians. 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
0: 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That's when the vet tells her,
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You're hearing Echoes from PRX, and I'm John DiLibretto. Coming up, music by Frankie Rose, but let's start with Gasper Claus from his album Cells. All of this music that you're going to hear is based on cello playing.

Quiet Resonance, Feathered Outlaws from the album Flying Against the Wind, and that came out of Frankie Rose with Manifest. David Norlin in there, that was a kind of choral piece called Low Curse, and it's from his album La Source. Really interesting release from him. And Gaspar Claus just before that from the album Cells. Coming up, I've got Michael Stearns and Robert Rich. You can get a playlist for Echoes. You'll find it on our website at echoes.org. Here's some music by Scheherazade from her album, Gudgarzi.

0: Michael Stearns and Robert Rich opening Sky from their beautiful album Reunion of Breath and Waves. That was an Echoes CD of the month back in, what was it, August. And Scheherazade before that from the album Kutagarzi. Wonderful singer from San Francisco. She's got Indian roots, but she's a few generations away from being in that country, although she did go to school there. I'm John DiLiberto. Thanks for being with me in this first hour. You're hearing Echoes from PRX. I've got some Alex Amore ahead for you from her debut album, Heavenly Bodies. And we'll hear a classic release from the 1970s and 80s West Coast electronic scene with Michael Garrison from his debut album, In the Regions of Sun Return. I'm John DiLiberto, and it's Ahead on Echoes from PRX.
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I'm John DiLiberto, and you're hearing echoes from PRX. There's some songs that just personify beauty, refining a sound down to an essence that is rarely found in music. Chick Corea's Crystal Silence is one of those pieces. The definitive version is from an album of the same name by Corea and vibraphonist Gary Burton, but I've got a newly released early version of the track by Chick Corea playing it solo live. Chick Corea with his classic song Crystal Silence from the album Some Time Ago, live in Germany, 1972. It's ahead of this hour on Echoes.

Here's music by Mark Peters, who's also in a group called Engineers, which is pretty much just Mark Peters, from his album Innerland. This is Man Island.

You're hearing echoes from PRX, and I'm John DiLiberto. I've got some Liquid Bloom and more Chiba ahead, but let's start with pianist Chick Corea. We lost him a little while ago. He is best known for his fusion group, Return to Forever, but I want to go back to a performance he did in 1972 that has just come out. It's on an album called Some Time Ago, Live in Germany, 1972. And here he is playing one of the classic pieces in jazz and definitely one of the best tracks ever on an ECM record. It's called Crystal Silence.

0: Emancipator and Lapa with Mamba featuring Marley Carroll. That's from the album 11th Orbit Remixes, and that came out of Morcheeba from their release Escape the Chaos. Liquid Bloom and Akriza before that with Tea Here Now, Act 1. And Chick Corea up at the top, just a gorgeous piano piece, Crystal Silence. And as I mentioned, the best known version of that was done by Chick Corea and Gary Burton on an ECM album of the same name. This one's from a new release some time ago, Live in Germany, 1972. Coming up, I've got music from Thunder Bay and Steve Hackett and Steve Rothery. It's all ahead as Echoes continues from PRX.
1: 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I'm David Nicholas. 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
0: You're hearing Echoes from PRX, and I'm John DiLiberto. I've got another track from Peter Phippen and Eric the Taylor ahead. The first is Alex Amore from the album Heavenly Bodies. She is a wonderful Scottish singer, and this is

Peter Phippen and Eric the Tailor, Zuara, Place of the Elders. That's from her album Two by Twilight, the Echo CD of the month for September in 2026. That came out of Steve Hackett and Steve Rothery from their release, The Roaring Waves. And you can hear an interview of those two musicians. That is up in the Echoes podcast, which you can get at echoes.org or anywhere where you get your podcasts. And up at the top, Alex Amore. Coming up, I've got a classic from the new age going back to 1985. But first, let's start with another classic from the California electronic scene of the 1970s and 80s. This album came out in 1979, and it's by Michael Garrison. This is his debut release in the regions of Sun Return.

0: Patrick O'Hearn going back to his debut album, Ancient Dreams. We heard Beauty in Darkness. That came out in 1985, and that was on the Private Music label. I remember Patrick was really upset with Private Music because at the time they thought they were in the vanguard of CD releases and they wouldn't put it out on vinyl. And of course, there was still a lot of vinyl sales going on that hadn't made the big transition. That came out of Thunder Bay with Crystal Ball and Michael Garrison. Up at the top, we lost him a long time ago and way too young. We heard Escape from his debut album In the Regions of Sun Return, released in 1979. I'm John DiLiberto. Thank you for being with me today on Echoes. 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That's also where you'll find a playlist for today's show. Once again, that's echoes, echoes.org. Jeff Town is the producer of Echoes. Our production assistant is Jenny Bear. 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
2: Weekend Edition coming your way over the next couple of hours. 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And now 64 degrees currently in Mount Pleasant, 61 in Big Rapids. Oscoda is at 57, Petoskey at 59, 52 at Sault Ste. Marie, 11 Celsius into Ontario.
7: From NPR News in Washington, D.C., this is Weekend Edition. I'm Aisha Roscoe. Good morning. Republicans are hoping for a boost from the midterm convention, but even GOP lawmakers are questioning President Trump's promise of big payments to American adults. And AI fears abound. We talked to an expert who says existential concerns promoted by the companies may be overshadowing the current harm from the tech.
8: And I'm hesitant because it's a narrative that actually is beneficial for companies that are looking for immense investment, right?
7: Plus, the standout movies from the Toronto International Film Festival. It's Sunday, September 13th. News is next.
9: Live from NPR News in Washington, I'm Windsor Johnston. The leaders behind some of the world's most advanced AI systems say it's time for the industry to hit the brakes. They're warning that rapid development is moving faster than safety measures and government oversight can keep up. During an interview with CNN, Anthropic CEO Dario Amodei says developers need more time to make sure each new advance can be introduced safely.
10: If we just had a little more time, we could do so much of a better job here. And so we're going to take the more time to make sure that we don't get to the world of persistent botnets, to make sure that each step we take is a careful step.
9: OpenAI CEO Sam Altman is backing Anthropic's call. Tech billionaire Elon Musk is also expressing support for slowing the development of the most powerful AI systems. The shutdown of Saudi Arabia's east-west oil pipeline is raising new concerns about global supplies and fuel prices. The kingdom closed the pipeline after a drone attack struck the critical energy route. It had become a major alternative to the Strait of Hormuz, where the war with Iran has reduced tanker traffic to a trickle. Morgan Baslin is a professor of public policy at the Payne Institute.
11: There was a lot of reliance on this east-west pipelines moving millions of barrels of extra or diverted oil that couldn't get through the Strait of Hormuz one way or the other. And so it was seen as a critical infrastructure that was resilient in as much as it provided an alternative pathway.
9: Before the shutdown, the pipeline had been moving between 4 and 5 million barrels a day. Lawmakers in Britain are weighing in on President Trump's call for a united Ireland. Vicky Barker reports the president is visiting the country this weekend.
12: Politicians from Northern Ireland's mainly Protestant Unionist parties were as quick to condemn President Trump's comments as their mainly Catholic Republican counterparts were to praise it. A British government spokesman says there's no evidence Northern Ireland's people want unification. Even the Trumpist reform leader Nigel Farage has said he disagrees with Trump on this one. And opposition Conservative leader Kemi Badenoch has said the comments are creating unnecessary tension. As the Brits would say, quite. Separatist politicians from Scotland, Wales, and Northern Ireland will meet Monday to discuss their vision for full secession from the UK. For NPR News, I'm Vicky Barker in London.
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2: Join us for This Old House. That's coming up later this morning and Sundays at 11, right here on WCMU. Mid-Michigan in the northwest, partly sunny today, partly to mostly cloudy for the northwest and north of the bridge. A chance of showers and storms this afternoon in the UP. It'll be breezy. Highs mid-70s in mid-Michigan, low 60s farther north, about 17 Celsius. Clear to partly cloudy with a slight chance of showers overnight farther north. Some patchy fog, lows statewide in the low to mid-40s, around 6 Celsius. Starting off the week tomorrow, partly to mostly sunny with increasing clouds in mid-Michigan. We'll have breezy conditions in lower Michigan and as the whole, and highs statewide, upper 60s to low 70s, 19 Celsius. Partly to mostly cloudy skies in the forecast ahead for Tuesday. 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
3: I'm Winter Johnston with these headlines. President Trump is wrapping up a two-day visit to Ireland. He met with lawmakers and said he would love to see Ireland and Northern Ireland unified. Trump is also attending the Irish Open at his golf resort in County Clare. Emergency teams in Indonesia are searching for more than 100 people after a passenger ferry overturned in the Java Sea. The ship encountered severe weather with 243 people aboard. Officials say 107 people survived and at least six have died. The national average price of diesel has reached another record high. AAA says it now stands at $6.20 a gallon. That's up 31 cents in the last week. I'm Windsor Johnston, NPR News in Washington.
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0: This is Weekend Edition from NPR News. I'm Aisha Roscoe. American men have not been dominating the tennis world like they once did decades ago. In fact, it's been 23 years since an American won the men's singles U.S. Open. But as NPR's Bill Chappell reports, a young player from Florida has a chance to change that later today.
5: Minutes after he earned a spot in the men's final at the U.S. Open, Ben Shelton spoke to the cheering crowd as heard on ESPN.
6: I'm going to leave it all on the court. I hope you guys come and back me. Let's do this for the USA.
5: Shelton is trying to do something the USA hasn't done since 2003. That's when Andy Roddick became the last American man to win the U.S. Open. Back then, Shelton was almost 1 year old. David Shaftel is the editor of the Second Serve and Open Tennis magazine. He says no one knew the men would see two barren decades.
7: It just looked like Roddick would be the next Sampras, Agassi, McEnroe, Connors.
5: Making today's final even more significant, Shelton, who's biracial, will look to break the U.S. drought in the stadium named after the last black American man to win the tournament, Arthur Ashe, in 1968. It's also not just the U.S. Open. American men haven't won any Grand Slam singles titles since 2003.

0: This is Weekend Edition from NPR News. I'm Aisha Roscoe.
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0: From NPR News in Washington, D.C., this is Weekend Edition. I'm Aisha Roscoe. Good morning. The public backlash to data centers is reminiscent of the battle over oil and gas fracking more than a decade ago. We talked to an industry lobbyist and an environmentalist on opposite sides, both then and now. And Canadian anger over the trade war with the U.S. is growing.
8: We embrace our friends and we help them in their moment of need, but we bow to no one.
0: Plus, superheroes aren't just in comic books. We talk to a local do-gooder, your friendly neighborhood, the Roanoke Raven. It's Sunday, September 13th. News is next.
9: Live from NPR News in Washington, I'm Windsor Johnston. President Trump is spending his final day in Ireland watching the Irish Open at his golf club. But as NPR's Franco Ordonez reports, when it comes to Trump, golf is never just golf.
10: President Trump traveled from Dublin to his club on the west coast of the island, leaving a wake of controversy after suggesting that Ireland and Northern Ireland be united. The president is focusing today, his final day, on golf, which for Trump is not just sport or recreation. It's also part of his brand, his business, and his politics. Trump often uses presidential trips, including overseas trips, as opportunities to show off his business properties while dismissing questions about potential conflicts of interest. Today, he'll be watching some of the best golfers in the world compete at his club in Doonbeg. Joining him to watch is the Irish Taoiseach, Micheál Martin. Franco Ordonez, NPR News, Doonbeg, Ireland.
9: The Kremlin says Russia is not ruling out additional U.S. brokered peace talks with Ukraine beginning this fall. The comments come in the wake of renewed U.S. mediation efforts and weekend fighting that left at least 11 people dead. NPR's Charles Maines reports from Moscow.
11: With Ukraine's air defenses largely depleted, Russia has carried out near daily drone and missile attacks on civilian, energy, and shipping infrastructure across the country. The port city of Odessa has been a particular target as Russia attempts attempts to block exports of grain crucial to Ukraine's economy. Ukrainian President Volodymyr Zelensky has called the attacks an attempt to break Ukraine's resistance, yet Kyiv has also targeted Russian civilian infrastructure in a bid to bring the war home to Russians. In the latest, Ukrainian drones struck an apartment building in the Republic of Tatarstan and targeted an oil facility in the Krasnodar region, part of a pattern of attacks that have caused fuel shortages throughout the summer. Charles Baines, NPR News, Moscow.
9: The rising cost of diesel is putting new pressure on the U.S. economy, raising the price of transporting and producing goods. The increase comes as farmers begin the fall harvest and demand for home heating oil starts to rise. Patrick DeHaan is an analyst with GasBuddy. He says the impact extends far beyond the pump.
12: The U.S. economy is already spending roughly $300 million more on diesel today than it was a year ago. So coupled with higher gas prices, the cost to the economy is exceeding $700 million a day compared to costs from a year ago.
9: AAA says diesel now averages a record $6.20 a gallon. Investors on Wall Street are awaiting a critical decision from the Federal Reserve on interest rates this week. Markets are pricing in the prospect of a rate hike as inflation remains stubborn. 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
2: 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Mid-Michigan in the northwest today, partly sunny. We'll see a bit more of the cloudy conditions to the northeast and north of the bridge. Chance of showers and storms maybe this afternoon in the UP, and some breezy conditions here and there. Highs mid-70s in mid-Michigan, low 60s farther north, about 17 Celsius. We're on the air in mid-Michigan at 89.5, in Alpena, Rogers City, and Gaylord at 91.7. 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Glad you're with us. Good to be with you. It's 9:06.

0: neighbor for these communities?
1: That's Frank Masano. He is a senior principal at Bracewell. Thank you so much for joining us.
0: So happy to be here with you. Thank you so much.
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2: 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I'm David Nicholas. 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
3: I'm Windsor Johnston with these headlines. The leaders behind some of the world's most advanced AI systems say it's time for the industry to hit the brakes. They warn rapid development is moving faster than safety measures and government oversight can keep up. The shutdown of Saudi Arabia's East-West oil pipeline is raising new concerns about global supplies and fuel prices. It was closed after an attack carried out by Houthi rebels. The pipeline had become a major alternative to the Strait of Hormuz, where the war with Iran has reduced tanker traffic to a trickle. At least six people are known dead after a ferry overturned in the Java Sea last night. Officials in Indonesia say about 100 people have been rescued and about 130 others are still missing. I'm Windsor Johnston, NPR News in Washington.
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1: This is Weekend Edition from NPR News. I'm Aisha Roscoe. For generations, many Canadians have looked south and seen a friend, their closest ally and neighbor. But not so much these days. President Trump is escalating his trade war and rhetoric, including reviving one-liners about Canada becoming, quote, the 51st state. But as Sheena Rossiter reports, Canada's comedians are determined to get the last laugh.
5: A modest crowd gathers in a central Edmonton comedy club for some laughs.
6: Hello, everyone. Welcome to Tuesday Night Improv. My name is Logan. I am your host. Please give it up.
5: And it doesn't take long for the cross-border tariffs to become material in tonight's set.
6: We're going to play a game called Sex With Me. We're going to start off with the idea of sex with me is like tariffs.
7: Sex with me is like tariffs. It'll cost you more than you want to admit.
8: Sex with me is like tariffs. Nobody wants it.
5: For improv performer Kamal Aladdin, laughing during hard times acts as a sort of release valve.
9: I mean, the state of things generally is a lot of powerlessness. What do you do? And so all you can do is like laugh about it, or in my case, scream about it. The problems are still there, but at least you let off a little steam.
5: For performers like Jared Leader, there's no shortage of material.
10: There's just so much material out there. They're doing good work for us, you know what I mean? The world's hyperbolic at this point that it's almost a farce in itself. And that's the beauty of it, is like we can speak to the absurdity of just the way the world is.
5: The jokes may be getting easier to find, but the rhetoric between the two countries is getting harder to ignore. President Trump has repeatedly gone after Canadian Prime Minister Mark Carney on Truth Social. Carney, meanwhile, has described the escalating dispute as a, quote, trade war. On the other side of Canada and Newfoundland, the tension was being felt

0: apparently, that you can be corrupt or lazy, but you can't be both. And we're testing that theory here in Texas.
1: We'll see how the test goes.
0: But no, the counter programming, again, that type of counter programming is for base voters. It's not going to break through a lot for those sort of middle of the road voters who are tuning in for the big stuff, the big message. Like, there's going to be one sentence associated with each of these guys. Tallarico is trying to say, I'm just a normal Texan. Like, that right now is his sort of one sentence he's trying to sell. Interestingly, the ads for Paxton aren't about Paxton, not surprisingly. They're how Tallarico has sold out Texans to the Chinese. I don't know that that's going to resonate enough. It's not like in the culture war enough. But anyway, that's what the fight is about. Like, what's that one sentence?
2: I will say, I don't know that I disagree that I don't know if it'll break through or not, but I am happy to see that is what Tallarico did is exactly the kind of message discipline that what we're talking about and that Democrats should remain on. Whatever crazy they throw, keep focusing on people's real life problem, the cost of living. Don't take any other bait. If it breaks through, it breaks through. But deviating from that definitely will break through and not in the way that we want.
1: All right. Well, all of you should try and break through in the conversation about the show and the stuff that we bring up. And you can do that if you join our Substack. It's the Left, Right, and Center Community Conversation. 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Sarah and Mo and I are going to come back and talk a little bit about money in that Texas Senate race and then talk about an unexpected guest from the Democratic Party who showed up at that Trumpalooza in Texas. We'll be back with more Left, Right, and Center.
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4: 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Some 63s there in Traverse City, Petoskey, and Alpena. 61 in Gaylord, 59 at both Cadillac and on Mackinac Island, 57 right now, Sault Ste. Marie, 14 Celsius in Ontario. 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
1: All right, we're back with more Left, Right, and Center. I'm David Green with Sarah Isger on the right and Moa Lathy on the left. We were talking a little bit about the Senate race in the state where you are, Sarah, Texas. We were talking about James Tallarico doing some of this counter-programming to the president's big convention in Dallas. Tallarico was focusing on affordability. You brought up that Ken Paxton is trying to raise money from other people, not necessarily raising money himself. I think about President Trump. I mean, his super PAC, it had $400 million locked up in a war chest and for months not doling out that money to any Republicans. But this past week, they started writing checks beginning with $10 million to Republican Ken Paxton in that Senate race in Texas, followed by millions more for some of these races in New Hampshire, Michigan, Ohio. But why wait till now? Do you get a sense for what Trump's strategy is to dole out funding to help some of these candidates? It seems late. Is that the way to try and win?
0: No, it's incredibly late, and he likes hoarding money, and he doesn't actually care if Republicans win in the midterms as far as Republicans winning in the midterms. He does seem to care a little bit how a Democratic House and potentially a Democratic Senate could affect his presidency, which is a really duh thing to realize. But he doesn't care about Republicans winning elections now. After he leaves office, I mentioned this

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3: Hey, this is Tanner.
2: Hey, Tanner, where are you calling from?
3: Lincoln, Nebraska. How are you doing today?
2: Good. How are you?
3: I'm doing well. Glad to be on the show.
2: Well, we're glad to have you. What's your question today?
3: Yeah, so I'm doing a renovation and my house is pretty old. I got plaster and lath walls. And as I'm knocking my walls down, removing the plaster and lath, I ran into some old knob and tube wiring.
2: Oh, boy.
3: The problem is this wiring, I don't know what to do with it. I'm seeing that it's going upstairs. When I bought the house, I was told that the knob and tube wasn't live. I'm hooking up my electric meter. I'm seeing that it's got a live current going through it. I don't know if I need to call an electrician or if this is something I might be able to go around with myself.
2: All right. Well, we've got Zach Detmore, a general contractor for the show, and Heath Eastman, the show's electrician, both here to help us out. He's got an electrical meter. He's on his way.
4: Well, that's a good first step. This is fairly common, at least around our area as well. When we start working on these older homes and you open them up, Zach, how many times have you seen this? Doing a bathroom or a kitchen and you run into that?
5: Almost every job. And you always have that moment when you see it and you're like, I hope it's disconnected, and it's not. And the client always says the same thing. We were told when we bought the house that it was
4: every
5: all
4: time.
5: Removed.
4: Yeah, every time it's the same story. We were told it was all disconnected. Tanner, first couple of things. If that truly is still live, you want to call a professional and have them deal with it. What are you using to check it? I'm going to guess and I'm going to hope that it's a non-contact tester that you're putting up to the wire.
3: Yes. Okay. I brought up a light stick. And so I brought the light stick up to one of the wires and I saw it was going crazy and I figured it was live. So I didn't touch it.
4: Good call.
2: He licked his fingers, and he
4: just yeah. No, the pros don't. We don't want them to do that.
3: Yeah, I wouldn't want to get zapped now.
4: Yeah,
2: absolutely not.
4: So this is something you definitely want to call for help for, because even if it was disconnected, when people come in to do that disconnect, they may have popped it downstairs, but it might be tied into something else in the house. As you can see, it's going through the walls, and Zach, you've run into this as well. It's spiders everywhere. It doesn't just go up the exterior wall and go to the first switch or the first receptacle. It goes up the middle, then goes to the ceiling lights, then drops down to switches, and it could go on for quite a while. So turning off the breaker that keeps that energized, if you can find that, you might get an idea of what's connected to that circuit. Mm. Then you'll have an idea of how much is probably going to have to be rewired and reworked in order to correct this. But you definitely want to address that before you cover the wall up.
3: Okay.
4: Yeah, I wish there was a simple answer, but when it comes to dealing with the knob and tube, definitely call a professional. The other nice part about that is, you know it's taken care of correctly. They're going to give you an invoice by a licensed electrician. The liability is now on them. So should the insurance company have a question, it's covered. And should you ever want to sell the home for the future homeowner, you can show that it's documented and been taken care of as well.
2: So when you

0: have, the liquids would have rehydrated the flour, and you will get a very different pancake.
1: It becomes more tender, right?
0: Yes.
1: So, like, literally the flour will absorb the water, like, into the cells.
0: Yes.
1: More. And I've seen people do that with, like, chocolate chip cookies. You know, like, make your cookie batter the day before, and it comes out very different the next day. And, like, some people are absolutely 100%, like, religious about that.
0: Yeah, I was.
1: Okay, so speaking of cookies.
0: Yes.
1: Your cookie chapter is, like, it's got a lot of fun stuff. And there's, like, stuff I did not expect, including savory cookies.
0: Yes.
1: Parmesan shortbread sandwich cookies with tomato basil cream cheese.
0: Come on. What?
1: I mean, I can see people being like, what? But also, like, right away, I'm like, oh, it's Carla. So, like, the southernness is like, oh, that's kind of like a cheese straw, right?
0: Yeah.
1: Like, it's like a
0: cheese.
1: But so tell us about this recipe, how you came to it, and how it eats. Like, how is your savory Parmesan cookie?
0: So I had a cookie company, the Carla Hall cookies, you know, the little tiny bites. And one of them was this cheddar shortbread. So I wanted to do another cheese. But it is like the cookie straw. So it is very sandy, very tender. It's a very tender cookie. The cream cheese factor was, I'm like, if I had, as a caterer, if I had to do breads and spreads and think about what dip I would want with Parmesan cheese, and you think about, you know, mozzarella, tomato, basil. So why can't it be Parmesan, tomato, basil? When you do a lasagna, and you pair in that ricotta, the Parmesan cheese to make it a bit of a bite, and you throw in some black pepper. That's what I was thinking of. Generally, when I do savory things, I have a dish that I may be mimicking in terms of flavor profiles, what goes together. It's what I call my Top Chef moments. You know, you're like, okay, you gave me Fritos. What am I going to put with it? What goes with corn? Okay, right? So that's what happens in my head.
1: Right on. So how does it eat? Does it eat very savory? Like, is it really a cookie?
0: It's savory. You get a little tang from the cream cheese, but the tomatoes make it a little bit, the tomatoes are a little bit sweeter, you know what I mean? But they're tangy, savory with the basil. It is a delicious cookie to go on a cheese tray. It's great for people who want a little something after dessert, but the people who would choose cheese over chocolate.
1: Mm-hmm.
0: You know, very snack, picnic, that type of cookie.
1: Okay, well, I'm going to jump to another recipe because, okay, so you're like flipping that one, and here's the one flipping the other direction. Focaccia. Uh-huh. Everyone loves a focaccia.
0: Yeah, okay.
1: And everyone loves that salty and crispy and olive oily, and yours is chocolatey.
0: It is chocolatey, and it has that fruit in it.
1: Yeah.
0: Yes. So you're talking about the chocolate focaccia with the hibiscus and port wine soaked fruit.
1: Yeah.
0: Right? So when I did the black cake, the blackish cake, and I wanted to do the blackish cake because I wanted to do a fruit cake that somebody would actually like. Okay. I mean, this is how I'm creating something. So I make the fruit for the blackish cake.
1: Yeah.
0: So if I already have this fruit and I'm asking you to make a big batch of it, now I'm like, where else am I going to use it? And I thought focaccia, because when I was thinking about if I make focaccia and sometimes I do roasted cherry tomatoes. And when I'm doing like this,
1: You're putting the dimples in the focaccia.
0: Into the focaccia, right, with the olive oil.
1: You're like channeling right now.
0: You totally get me. Yeah, so I'm doing that. And I'm wanting to use that fruit, but I'm thinking about, honestly, chocolate salami. So again, I'm going back to this cheese board. I'm like, okay, chocolate salami. But now I want to do chocolate focaccia. So again, I was inspired along the Italian tradition, but wanting to put a spin on it with things that now I know you already have in your kitchen because you're going to make that blackish cake.
1: Well, first of all, I like to say you're inspired by the Italian tradition because I can only imagine the Italians being like, Bob!
0: Correct.
1: How could you?
0: They 100% would. 100%. And I'm going to tell you, you know what's so funny about that? What I feel like sometimes the most freeing somebody can be is to not be from the particular tradition. I may not be able to be as freeing in the Southern tradition because it is so steeped in my food memories and my body and all of my Southern relationships. So I'm not free.
1: Yeah.
0: I mean, you know what I mean?
1: You can't bear to think of what Auntie would say, but what Nona says, whatever. I don't got a Nona.
0: Exactly. Right. But I respect the traditions. And from my travels in Italy and talking to these folks who have become my friends, I'm like, it's kind of like, thank you for sharing this with me. Now I really want to do this with it.
1: Yeah, sure. Well, I mean, just to go back to this, the actual chocolate focaccia recipe, I mean, it sounds, you know, like, holy cow, what are you talking about? And it looks almost like a slice of chocolate cake. But when you're reading the recipe, it is a focaccia recipe. And the chocolate comes from cocoa powder, which gives it, I'm sure, I've not tasted it, but I can just imagine, right? Gives it like a depth. And like, yes, a cocoa flavor, but not like chocolatey, not like a chocolate cake, right? It has like a depth, a sort of like, maybe like a little bit of bitterness. That's probably pretty nice with the salt and the soaked fruit. And there's like a little bit of sugar to balance it. But I love in the head note, you're like, oh, I love this actually for sandwiches.
0: Yes. It is not a sweet bread. So the chocolate is bitter. And then the salt is definitely there because I do a sprinkle of salt, you know, afterwards. You're getting some of the sweetness from the red fruits, so the plums and the cherries. You're getting a little bit of that, but it wouldn't be any different than a raisin, right, to be putting in this. The chew of the focaccia is absolutely kind of classic, and it just pulls, and it does not eat like a cake.
1: Yeah. A focaccia chew. That's like an iconic
0: chew.
1: Texture.
0: Thank you. Yes.
1: Right on. I think we have time for one more. And this is not so much a recipe. I think it's more like a base recipe. But I've heard of cream cheese pie dough before. But I'd never really stopped to like really think about it until I saw yours. And what really drew me to it was like, is this like the easiest pie dough ever made? Like 100%. People get so... You know, like people who are great bakers are very particular about it. Like, oh, the butter must be exactly this size. You know, you have to like massage it in like a Swedish masseuse. The water has to be like exactly, you know, 33 degrees and you pour it in drop by drop and, you know, like blah, blah, blah, blah, blah. And the cream cheese pie dough is put your cream cheese, put your flour in a mixer, walk away for 4 minutes or, you know, whatever it was. Yeah. Tell us about
0: this. You have butter, cream cheese, flour, salt. That's it. When I was catering, it was my go-to workhorse of a pie dough because this is what I would use for my empanadas. This is what I would make ahead freeze or make the empanadas freeze, right? You know, what I would make my little Pop-Tarts. I was very conscious of doing recipes that were very simple that I really wanted people to feel like I have a handle on this. Mm. I am making something delicious. I mean, if you are a new baker... Also, if you are a seasoned baker, this can be your workhorse. If you're doing a lot of baking in the holidays, if you are, you know, having to do a lot of turnover, this is it. And I show you this pie dough, and then I also will put curry in it, which means if I'm putting curry in it, you can do anything. You can put any spices in it, right? I am asking you to trust me with this, and I'm telling you, I will swear by this pie dough recipe, and my pie doughs are also made in a mixer with the paddle. I've been doing it. I think people first saw me do a pie dough, like a traditional butter pie dough on Top Chef. I throw everything in the mixer. It comes together. I throw it through. Boom. Yeah. One of the people that I spoke to, so my recipe tester, Bonnie Benwick, she also knows Dory Greenspan. One of the things that I love Dory Greenspan so much.
1: Actually, I just adore all the women you just mentioned. Yeah.
0: Right?
1: Oh, yeah. God, Bonnie's great. Yeah.
0: So instead of doing that ball or the disc, which sometimes people say, put it in a ball. I'm like, I'm not doing the ball. Put it in a disc. Okay, I'll do the disc. And then the disc is 1 inch thick. So Dory's like, go ahead and roll it out. Dory's like, while it's still soft, go ahead and roll it out, just maybe a half inch or a little less, and then throw it into the refrigerator, let it get hard, and then finish rolling it. Because when you do your pie doughs, like some pie doughs, if it's not too warm, you probably cannot do that in the summer because your butter has gotten too soft. But if you work quickly, it's not going to really matter with that cream cheese pie dough. You roll it out like maybe just over a quarter of an inch, put it in the refrigerator or the freezer, hold it like that. So when you get ready to make, let's say, the Pop-Tarts, you're not working so hard from this thick disc down to where you need it to be, to an eighth of an inch.
1: Give yourself a tricep workout to kind of roll out. Yeah.
0: Right, right.
1: So this is like the most user-friendly dough ever.
0: User-friendly. And I want people to use it. I want them to make it their own. So that's sort of my philosophy around that pie dough.
1: I love it. Well, Carla, this has been so fun to talk with you. I'm so glad we have to catch up a bit in the beginning, but also now I have a new pie dough recipe to put in my back pocket. So thank you so much.
0: And pancakes, because you're going to try.
1: And pancakes. Yeah, now an infinite world of pancakes to experiment
0: with. Yes. Thank you so much.
1: Carla Hall is the author of Carla Bakes, Sweet, Savory, and From the Heart. And she left us with a recipe for those savory Parmesan shortbread cookies. It's at splendidtable.org. And hey, check out the extended video of our interview at our YouTube page. Now, earlier in the show, I said that if you would have asked me about the hallmarks of Midwestern baking, I would have turned right away, frankly, to some cliches. Pies with grapefruits in their short seasons, white breads from the land of wheat. But Martin Sorge's book, Great Bakes, Modern Classic Bakes from the Midwest, shook me out of the cliches, because he writes lovingly about those things, yes, but also about stunningly delicate cakes or intensely hearty German breads. And to hear him talk about these things is to want to taste everything he's written a recipe for. So, hey, Martin, thanks for stopping by.
2: Thank you so much for having me, Francis. It's an honor.
1: Oh, I'm excited to talk with you. I think there's so many cool ideas in your book, and I want to bake everything in it. So I want to get right into it.
2: Let's do it.
1: And actually, before you became this, you know, fabulous baker, you wrote in your book that when you were a kid, the first thing you ever baked was biscuits, and you did it by setting them on fire in the microwave.
2: I did. We always made Bisquick biscuits as a kid, and you just stir some things together and put them in the oven. And I thought, I'll just mix flour and water together and put it in the microwave for 20 minutes in a plastic bowl. And that did not go well.
1: Oh, my God, the stench.
2: But it didn't stop me from baking.
1: I love that. I love that. The stick-to-itiveness with you since you were young. Okay, but actually, I want to start with biscuits because you have become a better biscuit maker since then. And I loved in the introduction to your biscuit recipe, you write about how you're a fan of like tender, crumbly biscuits. And I love biscuits of all kinds, but I do think people tend to like fetishize flaky biscuits. Like people, it's so flaky. It's so flaky. It's so flaky. But the really tender ones that are just sort of like you bite into it and there's just a little bit of resistance and that sort of like comes apart is such a wonderful eating experience on its own. And then I was stunned by the way you incorporate butter into your dough, like the technique. I've never seen this before. So a flaky biscuit, right? You kind of make almost like a lamination where you want to smear the butter so it's between layers of flour. And a crumbly one, you don't do that. You just cut it in or whatever. But you have this very cool way of, well, why don't you describe how you actually incorporate the butter in?
2: So I've seen this a few different places and it became part of my biscuit making routine where you melt the butter until it's just melted, not too hot. And then you pour it into ice cold buttermilk while stirring. And then the butter cools and creates these chunks in the buttermilk. It looks disgusting.
1: Yeah.
2: But then you just stir that into the flour and then you don't have to overwork it and you have these discrete chunks of butter in the dough. And that, plus I use a little bit of cream cheese in the dough, creates these perfectly just like tender, melt-in-the-mouth biscuits that are crusty on the edge, but just like give as soon as you bite into them. And to me, like that's the perfect biscuit. And you also don't have to grate frozen butter, which is something I hate doing.
1: You know, I think people are like, oh, you just use a grater. I'm like, yeah, I like my knuckles.
2: Yes.
1: Like, I don't, maybe you don't.
2: I think that's what I wrote in my book. I like my knuckles too much to grate frozen butter.
1: Yes. Okay, so people all over the country make biscuits. Obviously, your book is about Midwestern baking, but I think a lot of people have just a certain connection in their minds with Southern food and biscuits. Mm-hmm. But you are really proud of being a Midwestern baker. And what I loved about the book, too, is it doesn't all try to be, like, all country cute about it. Like, mm-hmm. it's not these cliched ideas of the Midwest. And one of the ways you talk about the Midwesternness in your baking, for instance, is in the love you have of different flours, like grains mm-hmm. that have a connection to the region beyond mm-hmm. just your standard, you know, AP all-purpose flour.
2: Yeah, so I've taken my, like, love of the farmer's market or farm stands to my flour. And so I've built relationships with folks at Janie's Mill, which is an hour south of Chicago. And I just adore their rye flour and their buckwheat flour. And I love it so much that I went to their field to take a photo for the book. And I like to think of flour as another way to add flavor to your bakes, aside from just an extract or a fruit.
1: We'll be back with more Midwest Baking with Martin Sorge, author of Great Bakes, in just a minute. I'm Francis Lamb, and this is The Splendid Table from American Public Media.
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1: 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I'm Francis Lamb, and this is The Splendid Table, the show for curious cooks and eaters. We're talking with Martin Sorge, winner of the Great American Baking Show and author of Great Bakes, modern classic bakes from the Midwest. Let's get back to it with him. So tell us about how these flours work and what kind of flavors you can get by using, say, rye or buckwheat.
2: So rye flour is one of my absolute favorites. It works a little different than wheat flour. It doesn't have as much gluten. It holds on to moisture in a different way. So I use it in something like my brownies to keep them extra gooey, even if maybe you overbake them a little bit. Cool. I have a chocolate chip cookie recipe where I use all rye flour and cherries and cocoa nibs. And that rye flour keeps these kind of chunky cookies, again, kind of chewy and gooey in the middle without feeling underbaked. And then, of course, I love rye in bread. So I have a 100% whole grain rye Vollkornbrot, which I learned to make in Germany, which really gives you that pure flavor of, you know, a well-fermented rye loaf, which almost has notes of like cinnamon and stone fruit from a long fermentation and all of that rye flour. And it's for folks who think, hey, I don't really like rye bread, but, you know, they might just not like the flavor of caraway. And in this bread, it's so mild and rich. And then you have a gluten-free grain like buckwheat, which almost has this grassy, earthy note that you can almost swap one for one for all-purpose flour in a lot of bake. So I use it in muffins, cookies, and this really beautiful hazelnut and buckwheat cake recipe where the buckwheat and the hazelnuts are really the main flavor in that cake. There's some vanilla extract in it, but it's really that kind of earthy, grassy buckwheat flavor that stands out in the cake.
1: Yeah. You know, cake, you know, obviously is a, it's a treat, it's a dessert. You know, you don't think of it as being necessarily a health food. And you know, I appreciate all philosophies of baking. But when people say, oh, this is a healthy cake, I'm like, uh-huh, great. But I think there's something even beyond the sort of like quote-unquote healthiness of it. There's a wholesomeness, I think, to the flavor of these grains. There's like a heartiness. You know, it's not about being like light and ethereal and delicate and disappears, right? It's about something that has a sort of soul. You know,
2: exactly.
1: It has a kind of lasting quality.
2: Yeah, it adds like kind of a breadth and a complexity to any bake that almost gives it a lot more richness without adding more butter or sugar or flavorings.
1: Mm. Is there, I mean, you said the buckwheat, you can pretty much sub one for one with all-purpose flour. Like, would you just grab your favorite recipe and just substitute the buckwheat flour, or would you do a mix?
2: Yeah, for almost any cake recipe or cookie recipe or muffins, you really can almost always do a one-for-one swap. It'll change the texture a little bit. And buckwheat for sure has a flavor. So it's assertive and it's not, you know, just like a one-for-one gluten-free flour blend. But I do that in my brownies and my chocolate cake recipe, one-for-one swaps for all purpose. And they really come out with the same texture. So it's a wonderful way both to make it gluten-free, but also just to change the flavor up. You know, I eat lots of gluten, but I still use buckwheat all the time. And it's also beautiful in shortbread where the flavor of buckwheat just shines.
1: Yeah. And then rye, well, rye is probably a little bit different,
2: yes.
1: I would imagine.
2: Yeah, rye doesn't work one-for-one swaps for everything because it just behaves really differently from wheat and other grains. But there's some places like in brownies where it works really well. And then when using it in bread, you really have to rethink how you bake bread because it works completely different.
1: Yeah. Okay, so I live in New York, right? And when we say rye bread in a deli, for instance, it's almost always basically white bread.
2: Yeah.
1: Like basically like white bread.
2: Yeah.
1: With a little bit of caraway, which I love. I love the flavor of the caraway in it. But when you talk about rye bread and you're from a region of the country where there is like a huge tradition of like German heritage, Northern Scandinavian heritage, which are very rye heavy baking cultures, you're talking about something quite different than what I, you know, having a pastrami sandwich here.
2: Yeah, so as I was writing this book, I thought a lot about, like, what's my Midwestern story? And I have really strong German heritage going back to the mid-1800s in the part of Indiana where I'm from, which is a very German city, Fort Wayne. And I realized when I first went to Germany that these rye breads taste really different from, again, that deli rye bread I grew up tasting that didn't have caraway in it. It had this, like, dense, moist texture, can be sliced super thin. Yeah. And so I actually went back to Germany and studied bread baking there and learned how to make that classic 100% rye bread where you're actually getting the rye flavor. A lot of deli rye breads, which I still love in Germany, would be called wheat bread or wheat mixed bread because they are mostly wheat flour. And that flavor is caraway, which I really enjoy, but that's not the flavor of rye flour itself. So I really wanted to include some recipes that almost reach back into my heritage and celebrate the beauty of German bread, which I think is my favorite bread culture on the planet.
1: I was stunned the first time I saw it. To be completely honest, I wouldn't have looked at it and be like, oh, that's bread. Yeah, you know, often they're loaf shaped, but they're so dense.
2: Mm-hmm.
1: There's almost no air. You know, there's not like a light crumb or not like a sourdough wheat bread where there's like big, beautiful air pockets. There's almost none of that. It's very almost uniform. And like you said, they're so moist and so rich. You can slice them super thin and they would just like still hold on to themselves. There's like a stickiness to them almost. But the flavor is so...
2: Yeah, it's so...
1: You described
2: they're
1: it.
2: They're almost like beautiful. A brick. to be honest. Like, they're, they're really heavy, but you can...
1: But deliciously. Yes. Like, they're good. Like, it's hard to tell people that and have them not be like, that sounds awful.
2: Yeah, and the aroma of the bread, especially, like, it comes out of the oven, and it, I think, has much more complex aroma than even a wheat-based sourdough bread. I bring it out of the oven, and I'm, like, transported back to a German bakery. And the funny thing is, after you bake these loaves, you actually have to wait a whole day to cut into them to let the moisture equalize. But then when you get this thin slice, slather it with a good salted butter, the bread itself is really where all the flavor comes from. And you can top it with anything you like, from jam to cheese and cured meats to, you know, the best, which is just some butter.
1: Oh, yeah, it's a really magnificent tradition. And I really am glad that you have these in your book. But it's funny, like you're saying, like, this is part of your heritage, you know, going back to Germany, but also in the region where you live. And yet these breads are not super popular. Like, you don't see them in a lot of bakeries, or at least that I found. I've spent a fair amount of time in Michigan and Minnesota, and I don't think I've ever seen these, like, dense, whole, 100% rye breads in bakeries.
2: No, they're really rare. You know, back when German immigration was at its peak, most of the employees at bakeries in America were from Germany or of German descent. So there was more of that back in the day. But with industrialization and war and all of that, it's really kind of homogenized a lot of the bread to all be pretty similar. So I'm on a quest to kind of reintroduce them, to normalize slightly denser breads, and just broaden the options we have here, because I just love them so much.
1: Yeah. All right, let's go from something super dense and rich to something light and rich. I want to ask you about this cake, this recipe for whipped cream cake. So, you know, obviously cakes are usually sold on their flavors, right? Oh, it's a chocolate, caramel, coconut. You know, like, you just add more flavor descriptors and people are like, ooh, yum, yum, yum. But I was looking at the ingredients for this, and this recipe has, like, there's almost no claim about the flavor. Like, the ingredients are, like, cream, egg, sugar, a little bit of vanilla, and a tiny bit of almond extract. That might actually be it. So it's really about the texture, I think, that makes this cake special.
2: Yeah.
1: Tell us about it.
2: It's almost like my version of almost a chiffon cake. So I read a lot of recipes about older recipes where people added whipped cream into cake batter. And I thought, you know, when you're making a Genoese cake or a chiffon, you stir in oil and egg yolks and something else. And I thought, what if I whip the egg whites so they're super, super fluffy, and then instead of folding in melted butter, which is kind of difficult, what if I fold in a bunch of whipped cream to add the fat and the richness and some moisture, and it turned into this, like, cloud of a cake. And it's my favorite way to feature, you know, really kind of more delicate flavor. So it's really about this fluffy texture. And then I just love serving it with jam and berries and then whipped cream frosting to kind of double down on that whipped cream. So it's just this almost like trifle of a dessert in cake form.
1: Oh, it's cool. And there's a bit of an unusual technique in whipping the eggs too. Will you tell us about?
2: Yeah, so this is something I learned from Nicola Lamb, who's one of my favorite other cookbook authors and writers, where to get a really nice fluffy cake and an even crumb structure, first you whip the eggs in sugar on high speed till they, like, triple in volume. And then you turn the mixer down to low for a long time. I think I call for about 8 minutes. And what that does is it pops the bigger bubbles and turns them into smaller, even, and really stabilizes that foam, that egg foam, so that when you fold in the flour and the whipped cream, you get this really even texture in the cake, versus sometimes when I've made a chiffon, there's kind of, like, bigger and smaller bubbles, and that egg foam deflates easily. So that long mixing time, it seems like it's a little bit annoying, but you have the mixer out, you can just add a few minutes and you get this beautiful...
1: Yeah, go have a cup of tea somewhere, you know, like, sit on the porch for a minute.
2: You get a beautifully even, light, fluffy cake.
1: That's so counterintuitive to me. You know, I'm always afraid of over-whipping. And so I would have imagined that you'd be over-whipping the eggs.
2: No. And the other, there's another counterintuitive thing too with this cake or any foam cake is after you bake it, drop it on the counter. And that actually helps keep it from sinking.
1: What?
2: Yes. And a lot of professional bakers do this too, with a chiffon or angel food or this whipped cream cake. After it comes out of the oven, give it one drop onto the counter, and that helps release some of the steam and actually keeps the cake from shrinking too much. You might think, no, that's going to make the cake sink, but I've done it side by side, and that drop after baking is really helpful.
1: Oh, that's so cool.
2: And I don't know fully the science behind it, but I've seen professional bakers do it as well.
1: Maybe it's science, maybe it's sorcery.
2: Yeah.
1: Okay, I want to go to another thing. And this does feel very sort of more traditionally Midwestern to me, but I haven't seen a pie like this in a really long time, and it just made me smile thinking of it. But your strawberry pie, I have to admit, I recently had a strawberry pie just a couple of weeks ago. I won't name the bakery because I otherwise love them, but it made me so sad because it was like such a heavy pie. Mm. It was like a ton of fruit that had been cooked a really long time, but like not in a way that made it like, oh, so super concentrated, and but just felt like a lot of stuff cooked for a long time. And your strawberry pie goes the totally opposite direction. Tell us about it.
2: So I have a fresh strawberry pie with a pretzel crust in this book. So I grew up, I remember my aunt used to always make fresh strawberry pie when we visited, and it was something really near and dear to me. But I also really do not like cooked strawberries. I find the texture and flavor really lacking. And I found out that strawberries have one of the most complex amounts of aromas compared to any other fruit. And most of those are volatile aromas. So when you cook them, those aromas go away. So actually fresh strawberries have more flavor and aroma to them. And so keeping them fresh, surrounding them with kind of like a gelatin made with fresh strawberries and some freeze-dried strawberries gives you this pure strawberry flavor. It's really light. It's almost just like eating a mountain of fruit with a little kind of salty sweet pretzel crust. And it's a really great summer dessert too, because it doesn't take a lot of baking. You bake the crust for a few minutes, but otherwise it's a low-bake dessert with, you can eat three slices.
1: It's like eating a fruit salad.
2: Exactly.
1: Okay, I think we have time for one more, and I want to get to this one because this also sounds like something I've not seen before and really fabulous. Coconut caramel brownies. Sounds great, but the way you actually get the coconut caramel in the brownie is very cool.
2: Yeah, so you make a dry caramel, you add some coconut milk and coconut oil and a little coconut rum and vanilla, and you cook it until it's like kind of a chewy caramel. Spread it out on a baking sheet, and then you make the brownie batter, put it in the pan, and then you kind of break it up into pieces on the brownie batter. And as it cooks, the caramel continues to cook. So you get an almost like lightly crunchy, a little bit chewy caramel on top of your brownies. And it gives you that chocolate coconut combo, which I just can't get enough of. And it's a fun way to A, learn to make caramel, which some people find intimidating, then get that toasty, rich, like heady coconut flavor on your brownies.
1: Yeah. What I love about this is the idea that you're making a caramel, but then you're actually like you're kind of candying the caramel, right? Because you're cooking it even further. So the sugar goes beyond that beautiful sort of creamy, unctuous caramel to like a candied temperature.
2: Yeah.
1: But you don't have to like mess with the candy because it just kind of happens on its own on top of the brownie.
2: It does. I actually made this on accident. I was going for like a gooey, sticky caramel and I overcooked it. And then I said, well, I've made this. Let's just put it on the brownies. And when it came out, I said, oh, I think I like this better.
1: Well, this has been a real blast, Martin. Thank you so much for coming by.
2: Well, thank you so much for having me, Francis.
1: Martin Sorge is the author of Great Bakes, Modern Classic Bakes from the Midwest. He left us with a recipe for those very cool coconut caramel brownies. Get it at splendidtable.org. And that is our show for this week. We hope you enjoyed it. Fire up your oven. We'll talk to you next week. Hey, a quick thank you from all of us here at The Splendid Table. 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
11: 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I'm Manoush Zomorodi. Coming up.
5: It was nuts. At first, I could only play 2 to 5 minutes. Eventually, I got up to 20 minutes, but I would have to rest so much to be able to just play the cello.
11: On the show today, cellist Joshua Roman on coping with long COVID. First, this news.
19: Iran has fired thousands of drones and missiles throughout the war. Their targets have
20: systems are warning that the industry has to hit the brakes amid reports the technology went rogue. Dario Amade, CEO of Anthropic, published a letter saying he thinks AI, he believes in it, and that it could bring benefits, but he says it's moving too fast. OpenAI's Sam Altman and Elon Musk agreed. Anthropic's researcher Jacob Coxkin quit, later warning on social media that the people building AI, quote, believe it could kill us by the end of the decade.
21: I think the concept of building a superintelligence is, well, it's been likened to summoning an alien species. Thinking about it in terms of an alien mind that we don't fully understand is pretty terrifying, even without any concrete scenario.
20: Speaking there on ABC's This Week, Anthropic is a financial supporter of NPR. President Trump says his midterm convention was a great success, but not all Republicans were enthusiastic about his promise to give every American adult $5,000 if Republicans win in November. NPR's Mara Liasson has more.
22: The Republican response to Trump's new promise was surprisingly tepid. Some members of Trump's party are worried about the price tag. Giving $5,000 to every adult would cost over $1 trillion, adding to the already historically high national debt. And Trump would have to get Congress to approve, since he can't send out checks by himself. There's also the question of Trump's credibility, whether voters believe the checks would actually arrive. Trump has a long list of unfulfilled campaign promises. He's promised to send voters DOGE checks and tariff rebates, as well as promising that inflation and high prices would drop as soon as he took office. Mara Liasson, NPR News.
20: The Republican candidate in Wisconsin's governor's race was forced to swim to safety last night after his plane that he was traveling on made an emergency water landing. Wisconsin Public Radio's Hope Kerwin has more.
23: Republican Tom Tiffany said in a post on X that the single-engine airplane lost power as it approached the Wausau downtown airport. The pilot made an emergency water landing in a lake just north of the runway. Tiffany and the pilot were the only people on board. They were able to call 911 while standing atop the submerged plane, according to Lieutenant Corey Gladden of the Marathon County Sheriff's Office.
24: As the plane began to sink into the water,
0: They were able to move to shallower water where a short time later they were rescued.
23: Tiffany suffered a laceration above his right eye, and the pilot also sustained minor injuries. Both were treated and released from a local hospital Saturday night. Tiffany's opponent in Wisconsin's gubernatorial race, Democrat David Crowley, said in a post on X that he was grateful no one was hurt and wished Tiffany a quick recovery.
4: Hope Kerwin reporting. You're listening to NPR News. A documentary on the Israeli military's killing of civilians in Gaza has received the top prize at the Venice Film Festival. But as NPR's Daniel Estrin reports, Israeli officials are contesting the film's allegations.
12: The documentary is called Naza. That's the Israeli military term for collateral damage. The film features 24 anonymous Israeli soldiers who discuss the tracking and killing of Hamas targets and Palestinian civilians in Gaza. The Israeli military said it categorically rejects the film's allegations. It didn't give specifics, but said soldiers' claims in the film do not match their junior level ranking and level of involvement. Former Israeli Prime Minister Naftali Bennett called the film a blood libel. The film's Israeli co-director Yuval Avraham spoke at the premiere.
18: I'm thinking of all the people, the Israeli politicians, the journalists back home who are now attacking this film, denying it without even seeing it.
12: The film got a record 25-minute standing ovation. Daniel Estrin, NPR News, Tel Aviv.
4: In Indonesia, the search continues for around 130 passengers and crew who are missing after a ferry carrying more than 240 people capsized in bad weather in the Java Sea overnight. At least 108 people were rescued and some bodies have been recovered. Authorities say that the ferry lost contact after encountering rough seas and waves up to 10 feet high. Indonesia is an archipelago of some 17,000 islands where ferries are a common form of travel. You're listening to NPR News from Washington.
24: 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And the Public Welfare Foundation, committed to advancing transformative youth and criminal justice reforms.
19: Iran has fired thousands of drones and missiles throughout the war. Their targets have included U.S. embassies, hotels, oil and gas sites, and military bases across the Gulf. National security analysts are worried.
25: I don't think the Pentagon is fully grappling with it, in part because they don't want to talk about the level of destruction.
19: The future of U.S. military bases in the Middle East on the next morning edition from NPR News.
3: 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Your local host is Tina Sawyer. I'm David Nicholas here weekday afternoons with you and here on this Sunday afternoon. 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
26: It's the TED Radio Hour from NPR. I'm Manoush Zomorodi. Were you one of those lucky people who knew exactly what you wanted to be when you grew up? Cellist Joshua Roman was.
27: You know, I went through a phase when I was 10 or so. A few of these kinds of things was like, oh, I could be a fighter pilot or a firefighter, or it was always something heroic, fastest man in the world. But only if I break my arm and can never play the cello again.
26: Oh, wow.
27: Then I'll join Ski Patrol. It was that sort of thing.
26: He has always spent most of his days practicing his cello.
27: It's pretty all-consuming. It's a practice, not just practicing the cello, but the practice of sitting with a friend and working on something together. All of the things that I think other people might explore and really get into, I would do that, but it was always kind of on the side. I never put more effort into anything than I did into the cello.
26: Was it love at first sight, or was it more of a slow burn?
27: You know, I don't remember my first time playing the cello. I was 3 years old. But I do remember the UPS lady at the front door. You know, we had one of those glass doors and a wooden door, and the wooden door was open, and she was standing there in her brown shorts with this box that was bigger than me And I was so excited. And yeah, I don't remember ever not loving the cello. So it's been inseparable since memory began.
26: Growing up in Oklahoma City, music and faith were two sides of the same coin and what his family stood for. By the age of 13, Joshua practiced cello 5 hours a day, often at church alongside his father.
27: When I was growing up, it was very religious. We went to church all the time. My dad was the music director. He's Reverend Paul David Roman. We were at church almost every day of the week, my whole life. And music was a service to God. That's how I saw it.
26: Eventually, Joshua went on to study music. He joined the Seattle Symphony Orchestra. This is him on cello playing Shostakovich. At 22, he was their principal cellist, their youngest ever. At 24, he left to pursue a solo career, playing with orchestras around the world, live streaming on YouTube from Carnegie Hall in 2009, introduced by Yo-Yo Ma.
1: Occasionally, I get to meet an extraordinary young musician, such as the case with Joshua Roman.
26: Tens of thousands of fans online, traveling the globe, life with his cello was exactly what Joshua had hoped for ever since he was a little kid.
27: By the time I was six or so, I was telling everyone, this is what I'm going to do for the rest of my life. And I just knew it. It wasn't a question. It wasn't a consideration. It was just, that was what I was going to do. No question.
26: I think a lot of people, or I won't speak for a lot of people, I'll speak for myself, which is that I'm envious that you had that clarity at such a young age.
27: Mm. You know, you can imagine that's something that I get told a lot or asked about quite a bit. And I think it cuts both ways. For me, it's been great.
26: Yeah.
27: It's been great, but it's also been something my whole life has revolved around, and my time has always been limited.
26: Because of your commitment.
27: Because of my commitment.
26: That commitment to his craft gave Joshua Roman the focus to become a world-famous classical musician. But like millions of other people, in 2020, his life shifted when the pandemic happened. Not only because he couldn't tour or play concerts, but because after Joshua got COVID, his body completely changed. His health, which he had always taken for granted, became fragile. And his old friend, the cello, it was like they hardly knew each other anymore. Today on the show, an hour with cellist and TED speaker Joshua Roman, an identity crisis that nearly ended his passion for his cello, and how he had to rethink his approach to life and music so he could love both. But first, let's go back to a typical day for Joshua.
27: Oh, wow.
26: In 2018, before all that happened.
27: A typical day pre-COVID was packed. It was all super intense. So I used to practice anywhere from 6 to 10 hours a day. I was always reaching, striving to make myself better, whether at the cello or some skill or more reflective learning meditation, but it was all 100 miles per hour. Mm. You know, my idea of relaxing was to sign up for a 10-day silent Vipassana meditation course. And you're really grounded, but I wouldn't call it relaxing in the sense of not doing anything. And that's what I would do to take a break. And I would get up early. I would run. I got my mile under 6 minutes again the year
26: Damn.
27: Before the pandemic. While I was bouncing around, I had been so busy, gone about 80% of the time playing concerts, that I decided I didn't want to bother living in New York anymore. And so in 2019, I left everything in storage. And I just, for the first 6 months, I just lived in hotels and host family homes while I played the concerts that I had, and occasionally I needed to add an extra night or crash at my sister's. So I'd spent a long time kind of just roaming, being a kind of nomad. And it had been, I think, 8 or 9 months of doing that when the pandemic hit.
2: Hi, everyone. What a day. What a time.
27: All the concerts were canceled that March 12th or whatever it was.
2: Concerts that have been canceled between now and May. It's for the best.
27: Got a phone call from my manager that wiped out the entire future income that I had, except for, I think, one concert. And I immediately went into a kind of musical response mode.
6: Welcome to Cello Bello.
27: And started doing daily live streams on Facebook. I was doing this project called The Musical Journal. And I would record these multi-track cello things. When I would get somewhere and unpack, the first thing I would do is set up my recording equipment, my little mobile studio, and record an entry into the musical journal. And that was what music was doing for me at that point. It was an outlet to serve. Looking back, I think that I was really ignoring my personal relationship with the cello.
7: Huh.
27: I think I was using the cello as a tool, trying to extract all the good that I could from it in a way that would make an impact for other people. But I wasn't really considering, what does this sound, what does this practice mean for me? I was on a mission, and that was it.
7: And then we get to January 2021.
27: That's right.
7: And like the vast majority of us, you got COVID.
27: Yeah. Yeah.
7: Where were you?
27: I was in Jacksonville, Florida, the one concert that wasn't canceled. And I will always say, for the record, the Jacksonville Symphony did a great job with their safety protocol and measures. No one else got COVID. They canceled the second concert. We played the first concert, and I woke up the next morning and I couldn't smell. Couldn't smell the Altoids.
7: Oh, man.
27: Stuck my nose in the box and I couldn't smell a thing. I was like, this is not good.
7: Yeah.
27: So I took the test, and then, you know, in those days you would cancel the whole concert, and I was just kind of stuck, and I had no idea what it was going to do to me. But from the very beginning, it was an ordeal.
7: Yeah, because like, it's really hard to remember, which is so weird because it's not that long ago. But
27: no.
7: I think, you know, it's not fun to think about.
27: No.
7: But let's just remind ourselves that for some people, it was no big deal to get COVID.
27: Right.
7: And for others, it was an extremely big deal. How did your symptoms progress? And at what point did you realize, like, oh, nuts, this is not good?
27: Yeah, it was weird because I didn't feel like I had such a bad COVID. I mean, it was strange. What I didn't have is the extreme regular flu-like symptoms. I basically had the weird stuff that COVID brings and not a whole lot of traditional sick stuff. I had a lot of trouble breathing. That was a thing. And I had incredible fatigue, which was like nothing I'd ever experienced, where it wasn't being tired because I had done something or being sleepy. It's this feeling like I'm wearing weights inside of my body or something, that I just, the lifting an arm can be so difficult. It just feels like it weighs 1,000 pounds. And the brain would have similar things. I was really struggling with brain fog. It was very difficult to read, and it was very strange. I didn't feel sick. I felt like I was inhabited by something else, like I'd been possessed with some weird thing. And then it just didn't go away.
7: Ugh.
27: And I'm very, very lucky that my primary care doctor knew about and understood enough about long COVID, both to suggest that that might be what I had, and also to say you need to get extra help because I'm not an expert in this.
26: When we come back, Joshua puts away his cello, unsure he'll ever return to it.
27: That was probably the lowest point. Nothing on the calendar, no confidence in my ability to recover. A crisis of faith about what music meant at that point. It was a really dark time.
26: More from my conversation with Joshua Roman. I'm Anoush Zomorodi, and you're listening to NPR's TED Radio Hour. We'll be right back.
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1: It's the TED Radio Hour from NPR. I'm Manoush Zomorodi. We are spending the hour with cellist Joshua Roman. By age 26, he had a flourishing and frenetic career. By 30, he was traveling the globe, playing the world's biggest venues. But when the pandemic hit and Joshua developed long COVID, everything ground to a halt for him, including the pleasure he'd always gotten from playing his beloved cello.
2: I was facing the possibility of never playing this beautiful music again.
1: Here he is on the TED stage.
2: In January of 21, I caught COVID, and unfortunately, I never fully recovered. I could tell something was wrong when I continued struggling to read even after my initial infection. Sometimes even basic sentences wouldn't make sense. A few weeks later, I was returning from the trip I'd been on when I got sick. And when I arrived home, the simple act of walking up the stairs to my bedroom completely laid me out. I only made it halfway before falling to the floor on the landing, unable to continue or even to lift myself to a sitting position. I was there for half an hour, frustrated and crying.
1: So what happened next after that?
3: Well, eventually, I made it home. Well, home. I made it to New York, to the last place that I had been staying. And I only had two concerts, but they felt so important, so I kept those concert dates. And
1: oh, wow.
3: That was wild. You know, of course, my manager and I had several conversations about it. Am I going to be able to do this? I worked my way up to playing the Saint-Saëns Cello Concerto. It's a solo cello with orchestra piece, and it's only about 20 minutes long, which is unusual. The big cello concertos, the famous ones, are 30 or even 40 minutes long. But this one was only 20 minutes long, and it's one that a lot of kids learn. So I had learned it when I was 12 or 13 or something. I don't know. And if there was any piece I was going to be able to perform at the level that I expected myself, even with long COVID, it was going to be that piece. So I got it ready. It was nuts. At first, I could only play 2 to 5 minutes. And eventually I got up to 20 minutes and I could do that, but I would have to rest so much to be able to just play the cello for 20 minutes. So when I did that performance, I definitely had to recover. But right after that, I was working for the very first time with Edgar Meyer and Tessa Lark. The only way some concerts went on was that they were videotaped. And so that's what we did at Edgar's house, and we were able to spread out our work over the course of a week so that I could manage it. And it wasn't until after I pushed through those two things that I truly, truly just crashed. That was probably the lowest point. Nothing on the calendar, no confidence in my ability to recover, crisis of faith about what music meant at that point and whether I wanted to continue at all. It was a really dark time.
2: I abandoned the daily practice routine that I'd been cultivating for over 30 years. I put my cello in its case and I left it there. Doubts that had been lurking for years came to the surface. I'd been stuck in a gig mentality for much of my career, waiting for the phone to ring, afraid to say no to any opportunity, and completely unaware of the exhaustion that ran through my body and spirit. I've always wanted to feel like what I do matters.

0: But after decades of ambitious effort to play every note in tune, make every phrase clear and powerful, I was having trouble seeing that possibility through my fatigue. With the difficulty I had even lifting the bow, let alone putting in a decent practice session, I lost hope that it mattered.
1: Yeah, you say you put your cello in its case and you left it there.
2: Yeah.
1: How long did that break last?
2: It was like 2.5 months, almost 3 months.
1: Oh, wow.
2: Yeah.
1: And that was probably the biggest break you'd taken
2: by far
1: ever in your life, basically.
2: Yeah. Because my rule was, somebody told me when I was a kid that Heifetz said, and I've never looked this up because I don't want to know, if I miss a day of practice, I know. If I miss 2 days, the critics know. If I miss 3 days of practice, the whole world knows. And even as like a six-year-old, that was the mentality that was drilled into me. So almost 3 months was inconceivable.
1: What do you think your cello thought of this? I'm starting to think of them truly as your life partner.
2: Yeah. They're not happy about that. I can tell you, Midge is her name, and she had been put in the closet a few times, I'm sorry to say, but always because I had another cello that I would be playing.
1: It was
2: never me not playing the cello. But there's something about cellos when they don't get played for a while, they get stiff. It's hard to get a sound. You don't have a lot of sound. It's kind of crazy how much this wood changes when it's played and when it's not played. So she was very unhappy, but also my fingers, I had pretty much lost my calluses, is something I think any string player will understand what I'm saying with that. I had pretty much lost my calluses.
1: When you were in the midst of that, of not playing, did you miss it? Did you miss Midge? No,
2: I started thinking about other things I could do. I don't think I was very in touch with myself. And, you know, we talked about earlier, I knew from such an early age, and a lot of people look at that and think that's awesome. But that flip side is real, that there are all of these other things that just got pushed to the side because I knew what I was supposed to do. And so I wasn't going to let anything that would counter that narrative become real. So when I did put the cello away, I was flooded with those doubts that had been shoved down. And it was the first time that I'd truly voiced those things that had always kind of been there.
1: I want to try and understand that. Why you don't know if music is going to do it? Because physically I don't feel able, because, wow, I haven't given the rest of the world a chance in my life. Was it that you still had long COVID and you were just like, I'm just so damn tired, I'm just going to sit in this not knowing? Like, what exactly?
2: You know, this is cutting to the quick of it. When I was a kid, I grew up in a church. Music was a service to God. I was able to have incredible ambition to serve in this place where there's meaning attributed to those things which can't be articulated sometimes by science so well. So spirituality, really. And I left the church when I was 16 or 17. And at the point that we're talking about, it had been, 20 years of not being a Christian, but I hadn't yet figured out how music was going to save the world if it wasn't through God and Jesus, the way that I had thought when I was a kid. And so a lot of what I had done for service was kind of like automatic. And in this moment, all of that that had been building up just came down on me. And I didn't know if I could believe anymore that music would save people because I didn't believe in the construct that had given me that in the first place, and I hadn't yet found a new one.
1: So COVID almost forced you into confronting this confusion in that you just stopped playing.
2: 100%. It totally forced me into facing something that I could have faced a long time ago.
1: In those very dark days, you got a call from a friend.
2: Yeah.
1: That ended up changing things for you. What did they say? Like, I know you're struggling right now, but would you consider playing just for us friends?
2: It's so funny to me because I had this friend who asked me to play for her summer solstice party. And, you know, I said yes. At that point, I wasn't really sure if I was even going to continue a career as a cellist. And I think I had in the back of my mind, you know, I can just cancel. It's fine. She'll understand. But then I procrastinated actually thinking about it. And so I couldn't say no anymore. And that is actually when I picked up the cello. Was the day before this party. And that's why I took Midge out again and started playing.

0: everything changed for me. There's a place on probably most, if not every, cellist's chest that has marks on the skin from where the cello touches it. And for me, it's right on the breastbone, slightly to the left, close to the heart, which is kind of crazy. And when I started playing the Bach Prelude, after not having touched the cello for so long, I think I was extra sensitive to the vibrations. You can feel the whole cello vibrating. You're holding it with your knees, it's against your chest. Sometimes your head is touching the scroll a little bit. You feel it in your hands. I know that that vibration wakes the cello up. This is something that we know. It's studied the effect that vibrations have on the instruments. And I think that was one of the only moments in a long time, maybe the only moment in many, many years, that I let myself feel the vibrations from my hands touching the cello and the cello leaning against my chest and against my knees, just waking me up. I started crying because it was something that I really needed. Pretty immediately, I felt that here is the thing that I've been missing. It's my own personal connection to the music and to the cello, that all of the other stuff has to come from that. That I'd been so singularly focused on putting music out there for other people that I wasn't, you know, in some ways ironic, I wasn't even really doing that as well as I could, because I wasn't letting myself be a part of the equation. And I was trying to disappear. I was trying to make myself a perfect empty vessel for music. And that's just not how it works. Mm-hmm. And being moved, literally feeling the vibrations and emotionally feeling the vulnerability that I had in that moment be touched in a way that I hadn't experienced before, that showed me that music is on its own powerful and necessary. And all of the layers that I've been peeling back since that moment come from that basic element of I had to be taken down to my knees before I let go of pride and let myself be vulnerable and experience the beauty of music.
1: With that veil pulled away, what did you see in front of you then? Because it looked different, it sounded like, than where you'd just been. Very different.
0: Very different. I wasn't immediately sure what to do with it, except that I knew that I wasn't going to quit the cello, that in fact the cello is my partner and my life, and that I just needed to have a healthier relationship with it. Mm. And I think setting out to explore that, what is my relationship with music, with the cello, what is the power of music? Those have become my structure in a way, those questions. And it's led me to do very specific things. Like there was a point that I realized, and I think it was many months after that, but there was a point that I realized I needed to stop practicing when I didn't want to practice. And that's just so weird for me to, even now, for me to hear myself saying. But whenever I would feel the urge, I started asking myself, is this because I really want to practice, or is this because I feel like I should practice? And I discovered that when I started that, I actually started being able to keep my mind on the cello more when I was playing. Like my mind wasn't wandering off like it used to sometimes. I wasn't just playing by rote. I was there. It took a little while, but now that's very true. And also, I found that I really love playing the cello and that I really love practicing. And it's not just, this is the difference. It's not just about getting better at something. Hmm. It's about just enjoying doing it. And another paradox or irony or whatever you want to call it is that I think I'm playing better than ever. And I don't show up unprepared and stuff. Like you'd think that's what would happen if you said, I'm not going to practice unless I want to, but no, it's not really that. It's at my core. I'm working on trusting myself. Practicing is about trusting. And just like in any other relationship, trust is a matter of building the trust part, not the verify part. And I had been so focused on all of the little check boxes. Have I done my scales? Have I done this? Then maybe I can relax and trust myself. But I hadn't ever actually practiced trusting myself.
1: Because that's scary to do. What if you fail?
0: It's really scary. Yeah. Well, that's the other thing. I realized I'm going to fail. That's okay. That's going to be part of it. And I'm going to somehow find a way to let people experience this thing that I feel right now, and that's going to make me fail in other ways that I would have considered failure before. But maybe now that's actually the point. That truly I can put my bow where my mouth was and and really do this thing of truly giving something.
1: In a minute, what Joshua Roman went on to produce, his debut solo album, and a piece improvised just for you, dear listener. It's the TED Radio Hour from NPR. I'm Manoush Zomorodi. Stay with us.
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3: In 2023, Marlena Arjo adopted a one-eyed kitten with an appetite for destruction.
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1: It's the TED Radio Hour from NPR. I'm Manoush Zomorodi. On the show today, cellist Joshua Roman and how long COVID changed his life and his approach to music. So you went through a lot, but it has brought you to sort of this unexpected and kind of wonderful place. Your debut solo album.
6: I close my eyes only for a moment, and the moment's gone.
1: It includes classical pieces, original compositions. You also do covers of more contemporary music.
6: Dust in the wind.
1: And features you on guitar as well as cello. And you sing.
0: That's right.
1: Tell us about the album and the process of putting it together.
0: Well, it all started with that moment and trying to figure it out. But there was a catalyst, which was a friend of mine who ran, still runs, a series at the Princeton University Concert Series. And mm-hmm. it was new at the time, called Healing with Music.
1: Oh, yeah. And I'm familiar. Mm-hmm.
0: Okay, awesome. Right. So the basic idea, you know, you hear artists playing music that has helped them through their health journeys. And it was very scary to think about that, to be up on stage saying, I'm not okay. I'd played a couple of concerts at that point. And of course, we told everyone, the presenters, to make sure that everyone backstage knew. But I wasn't going out on stage and being like, I've got long COVID.
1: Oh, you weren't.
0: I'm going to be tired after this. Until this moment.
1: I see.
0: This proposal from my friend Dasha was, come do a concert where the whole point is, something's wrong, and here's how music helps. One of the challenges I face is that especially classical music is hard for me now, because cognitively it's not that simple.
1: Mm-hmm.
0: It's actually pretty taxing and can take a lot out of me, but it has been the center of me understanding my relationship with myself and being kinder to myself. So I started thinking about the pieces that had meant something to me on this journey, and all of the pieces that were on that concert ended up being a part of the project. And this idea that I would be on stage and I would tell my story in words and music came from that experience. That was another layer being peeled back of, sure, I'm performing, but I'm not performing to hide in a way.
1: Mm-hmm.
0: I'm not trying to be bulletproof up here. I'm showing people something that really matters personally to me, not just something I've picked because it seems important, but because like it truly affects me. And that was different.

It's so interesting to me because it's not what I ever would have said I should have done as a debut album, and yet I think 12-year-old me would not have been surprised at all. It would have made so much sense to 12, like, of course that's the music that you would put on an album. And I, like, 12-year-old me didn't know what musical genres and boundaries were supposed to be. It was just things that fit together,

0: I mean, what you're talking about is vulnerability.
1: Exactly.
0: And yeah. One might think, oh, that means he's going to sound wistful or sad. But no, that is not the case. This is joyous.
1: Yeah. I mean, there's sadness. But what's interesting, actually, is when you put it all together, it's just life. There's a moment, you know, I did write a piece specifically for the project much later when it came time to record it. And the idea was, this is going to be the piece that's about my experience. And I really desperately wanted it to have this up and down, feel the journey, kind of Lord of the Rings landscape. At the same time, it's supposed to be a 5-minute piece for solo cello. Mm-hmm. And I'm such a doofus, but I couldn't get that piece out, and I kept trying and failing, and so I started improvising every day to see what would happen and how I would get there, and it was really fun, but I wasn't making this epic that I had in mind. And it was the weekend before I was walking into the studio, I still didn't have that thing done, or even really know what it was going to be, and so I finally just totally gave up, and I said, all right, whatever's coming out is the piece. And it just kind of showed itself immediately.
2: And very quickly, those fun improv sessions evolved into one of the most unabashedly joyful compositions I've ever written. I couldn't force myself to write the piece that I wanted. But when I let go and just played, I came away with the piece that I needed. I gave it the same name I've given my project, Immunity.

0: here was this joyful celebration that was just dying to burst out of me, and I'd been trying to restrain it and turn it into this serious thing. It was so, I still don't quite understand, except that a lot of religions and spiritualities and philosophies have this idea of the paradox, and I think it's really real, you know? We don't have to be all one or the other.
1: I guess I'm also thinking that maybe Freud might say you lost the ego, or that you...
0: Well, that sounds nice.
1: It does, right? Well, but it just reminds me of having, honestly, postpartum depression. And the one thing that came out of that was that I lost my filter and just kind of said what I thought. And
0: wow,
1: that's when my career took off.
0: Yeah, what was that like? Wow.
1: You know, having to go to the darkness.
0: Yeah.
1: And then doing things because you want to. And it's right. Incredibly freeing. And life is more pleasurable and oddly easier.
0: Yes. I think that's something that I don't feel like I can articulate it very well. It's another one of those paradoxes where in music and in life, understanding enough to be able to let go is like... Even just that sentence is a weird thing to chew on, but they go together, understanding and letting go.
1: Do you think you essentially came back to being the same sort of musician, or are you very different?
0: No. Oh, my gosh. I mean, there's, you know, the roots are there. I would say that something has been unlocked. Something, you know, it's like... I was circling something for so many years, trying through skill, through dedication, through commitment, through brute force, trying to get at something. And all of those skills, they're not useless skills. They're good. They help. They help do the thing. They just weren't the thing. They were just tools that help when you have the thing. So I'm the same person with less and less fear of being who I am.
1: So I would love to use the time that we have left together to ask you, would you play some music for us?
0: I'd be happy to. Yeah.
1: Who is this with you? Because I know you were talking...
0: This is Cindy.
1: Oh, Cindy. Woo!
0: Cindy, yeah. That was the response Cindy likes. One piece back.
1: Oh. Look at that. She's got curves, Cindy.
0: Yeah, yeah.
1: How long have you and Cindy been together?
0: Oh, wow. 2.5 years?
1: Uh-huh.
0: Actually, we were a little bit on and off at first, so it's hard to remember.
1: Well, you were with Midge before, right?
0: So I was with Midge, yeah.
1: All right, so talk to me about what you and Cindy are going to do for us right now.
0: Well, I think there are a lot of things that I could do, but probably the most appropriate thing, given our conversation, is just... to play a short little what's happening right now. And I have no idea what that's going to be. So this is today.

0: Oh, it was amazing.
1: Oh, thank you. That was that very gentle.
0: That just came out of you?
1: Yes. Yeah. This is a gentle something.
0: I loved it. Thank you. It was what I needed to bring me down a little bit today. Like, and I don't mean like sad. I mean like just like take a deep breath.
1: Yeah, I think probably me too. You know, sharing this story, what we have been speaking about, it's always hard. I still feel anxious sharing these things and having something that was just so simple and grounding. So there we are.
0: That was Joshua Roman. His album is called Immunity. The selections you heard come courtesy of his record label, Bright Shiny Things. You can see his talk and all of his TED performances at TED.com. Thank you so much for listening to our show today. 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We read every comment and we love hearing from you. This episode was produced by Matthew Cloutier and edited by Sanaz Meshkinpour and me. Our production staff at NPR also includes James Elahousi, Rachel Faulkner-White, Katie Monteleone, Fiona Guerin, and Harsha Nahada. Our executive producer is Irene Noguchi. Our audio engineers were Patrick Murray and Simon Jensen. Our partners at TED are Chris Anderson, Roxanne Hilash, and Daniela Valarezzo. I'm Manoush Zomorodi, and you've been listening to the TED Radio Hour from NPR.
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1: 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Good afternoon, I'm Mike Horace. 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
2: Artificial intelligence learns by scraping people's work from the web, often without asking. 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
3: From the Center for Investigative Reporting and PRX, this is Reveal. I'm Al Ledson. Before the break, the team at the Hyperfix podcast brought us the story of a miraculous treatment for the fatal cat disease FIP. Except this wonder drug wasn't legally available because it never got FDA approval. But it was widely available on the black market. That's how hundreds of thousands of cats had gotten cured. Thanks in part to a New York-based cat lady named Robin Kintz.
4: I'm currently topped out at 8. And in the world of crazy cat people, that's actually not a lot, as they will tell you. But I also have a husband who is allergic and asthmatic, so we're holding steady at 8.
3: Robin's story starts with two sick cats, Henry and Fiona, who contracted FIP in late 2018.
4: I had gone online to look for information, answers, help, support, and found very little other than the fact that Dr. Niels Petersen had, at that point, already discovered the antiviral that treats and cures FIP.
3: So Robin turns to the few Facebook support groups she could find. From there, she gets a message from two women who say, actually, we've been treating our cats and we know where to get the drug known as GS. They were ordering it from China, where drug companies had gotten a hold of the formula for a promising treatment and were seemingly manufacturing it for research purposes only. Since it's not legal in the U.S., vets could not prescribe the drug without risking their medical licenses. But Robin is not a vet. Her background is mostly in marketing and graphic design, so she takes a risk. Through encrypted messages and translation apps, Robin is introduced to one of the drug makers in China. She transfers them hundreds of dollars. They send liquid vials of GS directly to her doorstep.
4: Sadly, Henry did not survive. He was on treatment for a year and then succumbed. But his sister Fiona is still with me and raising hell.
3: For a disease that Robin was told was a death sentence, even this partial win felt like a total miracle. It didn't matter that this treatment came from a random lab in China, or that it was more than $300 for a single vial that might only last a week, or that it might have totally backfired and killed her cats even faster. At a time when things seemed hopeless, this black market drug had given her cats a chance. And that was something she thought other cats deserved, too. So she founded her own Facebook group to create the infrastructure to get these drugs into more people's hands. She called it FIP Warriors. Hyperfixed host Alex Goldman continues the story.
5: Robin Kintz told us that in the beginning, there was really nothing formal about the FIP Warriors Facebook group that she founded. It was basically just a handful of cat lovers.
4: I would say probably three other people when it first started. And then within a few months, it really grew because there had been nothing else of this ilk in the cat community or in the FIP community.
5: But these early adopters quickly realized that the learning curve was much steeper than they might have thought.

0: 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Hi there, I'm Mike Horace. Thank you so much for joining us on this Sunday afternoon.
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3: From the Center for Investigative Reporting and PRX, this is Reveal. I'm Al Ledson. Back in 2019, a group of cat advocates known as the FIP Warriors built a system to save cats from an otherwise fatal disease called FIP. They distributed black market drugs that weren't available legally in the U.S. But after one administrator was convicted of a felony after earning millions off her work with sick cats, there were pushes for change that splintered the group. Some members were kicked out, including Nicole Jock, a longtime admin who left in 2023. She co-founded a new Facebook group wanting to find a legal path to treating sick cats, so these sorts of shady deals didn't need to happen.
4: And really, our goal was to, one, spread information about FIP treatment, because, you know, there were still people who were, their cat would get diagnosed and their vet would say, like, oh, nothing you can do, euthanize them. So first, you know, make information available. But two, the way we put it was try to put ourselves out of a job. We wanted to get treatment, something that you could obtain legally under the guidance of a vet, so that you didn't need to come to a Facebook group like us.
3: That's where HyperFix host Alex Goldman picks up our story, one that we first aired back in 2025. Here's Alex with what happens as this new group fights to get these life-saving cat drugs off the black market and into pharmacies.
5: Long before Nicole Jacques started working with FIP Warriors, she spent years volunteering with her local cat rescue. Often, that meant assisting the veterinarian on duty. So during that time, she'd given a lot of cats a lot of meds. And while those meds were prescribed by veterinarians and obtained through legal channels, for the most part, they were not FDA approved.
4: So all along, I've been sort of like, this is so weird. Like, why are we stuck like this? When, you know, we need other prescription medications for cats that aren't, you know, coming from an FDA-approved manufacturer.
5: So once Nicole left FIP Warriors, she made it her mission to get an answer. And when she turned to the pharmaceutical law books, she found what she was looking for. And it starts with the Animal Medicinal Drug Use Clarification Act of 1994. So about 30 years ago, the FDA realized they had a problem on their hands. According to federal laws, it was illegal to use FDA-approved drugs for animals in any manner that differed in any way from the drug's approved label. That meant that if you deviated from the dose, the duration, or the species the drug was meant to treat, you were in violation of the law. And obviously, this was a huge problem because there weren't and aren't a lot of drugs that have received FDA approval for the treatment of animals.
4: It's very expensive. It's millions and millions of dollars to get a drug approved for one species. And we have all these species. There's never going to be a drug for everything we need a drug for every species.
5: So in 1994, this new law created a workaround for that issue.
4: They specifically have this guidance, which is if there is not an FDA-approved drug available, that you are allowed to compound it.
5: You guys, you're allowed to compound it. Don't I sound really authoritative, like I know what I'm talking about? I mean, okay, to be fair, I do know what I'm talking about now, but I had no idea what that meant when Nicole first mentioned it to me. And since I bet I'm not alone in that, here's my little PSA on compounding. So there are two types of pharmacies, compounding and non-compounding. Non-compounding pharmacies are the kind that most of us go to, like a CVS or a Walgreens. These pharmacies just generally dispense pre-made medication. That's where compounding pharmacies are different. Compounding pharmacies either alter the drugs or work with their active ingredients to make new forms of those medications.
4: For example, gabapentin. There's FDA-approved gabapentin. We use it a lot in veterinary medicine. But mostly it's all kind of packaged in a way that it's dosed, like for humans, like the doses are too huge or they're not in a form that you're going to be able to like give to your dog or cat. So a lot of times vets will prescribe a compounded version of it, like a liquid oral suspension, chews, sometimes a transdermal sort of thing.
5: These compounding pharmacies turn the drug ingredients into doses of medication that are appropriate for your specific animal species and in a form that can be easily administered. And according to this 1994 law, as long as everything that goes into those drugs is FDA approved, those medications are totally legal. But what about animal drugs made from ingredients that are not approved by the FDA? Like the one that Dr. Peterson studied and the FIP warriors were relying on, GS441524. There was mounting pressure on the FDA to allow drugs to be compounded from bulk substances, as in the raw active ingredients. So in April of 2022, just a handful of months before the Nicole Randall raid, and while FIP Warriors was still operating at its peak, the FDA released a new guideline for the veterinary industry. And you know, a lot of these guidelines are written in legalese, but this one seems to be saying, like, hey, you know, we know that there are situations out there where there's no FDA-approved treatment option and no FDA-approved drug can be used as the source of an active ingredient for compounding. So, in those cases, we acknowledge that it may be medically necessary to compound a treatment from those, quote, bulk drug substances. And although those medications still won't technically be legal, we are explicitly giving our permission to do this. So here's Nicole in 2023, fully immersed in the world of pharmaceutical law, after years of operating in a black market that was filled with profiteering and unreliable meds. And she's reading about this new guideline, and she's thinking, maybe this is how we dig ourselves out of this dark and unsavory hole we've been operating in.
4: And then I reached out to a contact in the FDA who was in their pharmacy like enforcement division. And I'm like, look, am I crazy? Or shouldn't we just be able to do this? And basically they looked at me, they're like, yeah, duh, that's why this is there.
5: You don't really need to go to anybody and be like, hey, I'm looking for approval here.
6: They were basically like, you don't need to be approved for this. You do it. You get a pharmacy to do it. And I was like, oh,
5: So that's what Nicole did. She put together a pitch, picked a major compounding pharmacy, and then said to them, hey, will you compound this for me? And they were like, yeah, sure.
6: So when I went to talk to one pharmacy, pretty large pharmacy, I mean, I literally came in with like a slide deck. I thought I was going to have to convince them that this was okay to do, that there was a business case for doing it. And they were like, literally, it was like two slides in. They're like, yeah, we can do this.
5: And while Nicole's hammering out the details to get GS into that compounding pharmacy, a compounding pharmacy from abroad announces that it's been doing the same thing and that GS will be available at an American drugstore in the summer of 2024.
6: This was like Christmas and New Year's and the 4th of July and my birthday. This was the thing that we had been working for. I didn't care how we got there. I mean, I know talking to other people in the groups when I kind of broke the news, they were like, they were crying. So it was just joy. It was just like, oh my God, we are there.
5: To be clear, GS is still not technically legal. But as far as the FDA is concerned, it is officially and explicitly allowed.
6: They specifically put out a letter saying this is an approved use of the drug.
5: Oh, wow. So like you guys had enough clout that they were like, all right, well, we need to let people know that this is kosher.
6: They blessed it. They were like, this is exactly what you're supposed to do. This is an allowed use. They were like, yeah, this is legit.
5: In June of 2024, Stokes Pharmacy began compounding GS441524.
7: And as of today, it's also in dozens of other pharmacies, including national ones like Mixlab and Chewy, thanks in part to the advocacy work of Nicole Jacques and her colleagues. But when that little one-eyed kitten Otto got sick with FIP, our listener Marlena got her treatment under the black market system. This big development, pushing it into pharmacies, happened just weeks later. Which, honestly, she took the news with a much more positive spin than maybe I would have.
8: If he ever, like, relapsed, I can probably take him to the vet and they can deal with it and I don't have to be involved. But why did I spend 3 months in hell buying illegal cat drugs for hundreds of dollars?
7: Seriously! Like... But even today, with GS available and compounding pharmacies, the black market does still exist. One of the issues is that information has been slow to get out. So we've heard that even some vets will still refer people to FIP Warriors, which is still offering black market drugs and support. And look, experiences vary. We spoke to an ex-warrior who pointed out that she's worked with these drugs far longer than the new ones in pharmacies, and she's confident in her treatment protocol. It's complicated. Reasonable people can disagree here on what's right and wrong, but at its core, this is a story about a bunch of cat ladies trying to save people's pets, improvising in the vacuum left by a pharma giant and a regulatory system too slow to catch up. Okay, so Marlena, I just have one last question for you, which is, how is Otto doing?
8: He's good. For a while, it felt like he had like a bit of a plague upon him because it was just like one thing after another. It was like the eye and then the FIP, and then he got this weird rash, I think, from the injections. And now he still has some like bald spots from that. And I was like, this cat's just, something's going to get him eventually, but he seems to be good now. He's also calmed down from when he was a kitten. So he's still destroying stuff, but not on the daily basis, which is a little bit nicer.
3: 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Find Hyperfixed on your favorite podcast app. We'll also have a playlist of some of our favorite episodes for you in our show notes. This story is reported and edited by Emma Cortland, Sari Soffer-Sukenik, Amor Yates, and Alex Goldman. Our lead producer for this week's show is Sari Soffer-Sukenik. Kate Howard edited the show. Artist Chiriscus and Naomi Barr are our fact checkers. Victoria Baranetsky is our general counsel. Our production manager is the great Zulema Cobb. Score and sound design by Alex Goldman, Breakmaster Cylinder, Jay Breezy, Mr. Jim Briggs, and Fernando, my man, Yo Aruda. Taki Telenidis is our deputy executive producer. Our executive producer is Brett Myers. Our theme music is by Camerato, Lightning. 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We are a co-production of the Center for Investigative Reporting and PRX. I'm Al Letson. And remember, there is always more to the story.
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0: 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Throughline is coming up next. It's 3 o'clock.
2: This was the first large-scale effort to measure the sources of educational inequality in the U.S.
1: The Coleman Report, a federal government study published in 1966, sought answers to why schools are broken and how to fix them.
16: It launches a thousand ships of questions of new places for scholars to investigate.
1: The data set off a decades-long battle over education policy, and America is still grappling with it today. Also, the complicated history of the exam that still instills dread and anxiety in American teenagers 100 years after it was created, the SAT. You're listening to Throughline from NPR, where we go back in time to understand the present. Coming up this hour, accountability in American education. First, here's what's happening in our world today.
17: Live from NPR News in Washington, I'm Janine Herbst. The leaders of three rival AI companies are issuing a stark warning that the technology is advancing faster than safety protections and regulations can keep up. NPR's Windsor Johnson reports they're calling for a slowdown, but it's not clear who would set the rules or who would enforce them.
18: The CEO of Anthropic is urging AI companies to slow the development of the most powerful models. The leaders of OpenAI, Google DeepMind, and SpaceX AI are backing the call. Sarah Kreps is a technology policy expert at Cornell University. She says the companies could benefit from helping shape any new rules, but their unusual agreement is difficult to dismiss.
19: When all of those companies in the lead are speaking with one voice and are competitors with each other, there might also be something going on.
18: Krepp says Congress could impose regulations, but the technology may evolve faster than lawmakers can respond. Windsor Johnston, NPR News.
17: Anthropic and Google are among NPR supporters. Delaware is holding its primary this week as voters pick House, Senate, and Attorney General candidates, less than 2 months to go to the midterm elections. Meanwhile, Republicans held an unusual midterm convention last week where President Trump promised $5,000 to each American adult if Republicans keep the Senate and House. NPR's Mara Liasson has more.
20: The reaction has been surprisingly tepid, even among Republicans. Some are worried that even if Congress would approve such a payout, because the president can't give away this money himself, it would cost more than $1 trillion, adding to the already historically high national debt, unless it was paid for by raising other taxes or more budget cuts. And then there's the element of whether this promise has any credibility with voters.
17: NPR's Mara Liasson reporting. Meanwhile, House Speaker Mike Johnson says there's no guarantee about the $5,000.
21: Like every idea that the president comes up with, he's a great idea generator. We're going to process that in Congress and figure it all out.
17: Speaking there on NBC's Meet the Press. Investors on Wall Street are awaiting a decision from the Fed this week on interest rates. NPR's Rafael Nam has more.
22: The Fed has held rates steady throughout the year, even though inflation has remained fairly high. But the rising energy costs because of the war with Iran now has most investors expecting a rate hike when policymakers announce their decision on Wednesday. But it's not a done deal. The Fed has been fairly divided, and some economists believe the Fed may choose instead to keep waiting. A rate hike would come with the midterm elections coming up in November, and it would be the first under Chair Kevin Warsh, who was nominated by President Trump in the hopes that he would lead the Fed into lowering rates and not raising them. Rafael Nam, NPR News.
17: You're listening to NPR News from Washington. Voters in Sweden are going to the polls today in an election that's expected to be extremely close. NPR's Esme Nicholson reports recent polls show the gap is narrowing between left and right-wing blocs.
23: Officials say the ferry was carrying more than 240 people when it sank in heavy seas on a trip from Surabaya in East Java to Banjarmasin in South Kalimantan province. Authorities say the captain of the vessel had reported waves of up to 10 feet and issued a distress message in the early morning hours before the ship sank. Officials deployed rescue teams aboard several vessels, as well as a helicopter to search for survivors. Indonesia is an archipelago of some 17,000 islands where ferries are a common form of travel. Hundreds of relatives of the missing have gathered at Banjarmasin's Trisakti port waiting for news of the missing. For NPR News, I'm Michael Sullivan in Chiang Rai.
17: Indian Prime Minister Narendra Modi is warning that rising geopolitical tensions, supply chain disruptions, and climate change issues are affecting people around the world. He made the comments at the BRICS summit in New Delhi today, where he called for stronger cooperation around the global south. BRICS has 11 members representing about half the world's population, looking for greater representation for developing countries in global institutions. The leaders expressed concern over escalating tensions in various regions and supported a multipolar world order. I'm Janine Herbst, NPR News in Washington.
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5: Iran has fired thousands of drones and missiles throughout the war. Their targets have included U.S. embassies, hotels, oil and gas sites, and military bases across the Gulf. National security analysts are worried.
6: I don't think the Pentagon is fully grappling with it, in part because they don't want to talk about the level of destruction.
5: The future of U.S. military bases in the Middle East on the next Morning Edition from NPR News.
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7: You're listening to Throughline from NPR. I'm Rand Abdel-Fattah. Thomas Coleman can still remember the trip that he took with his father to an amusement park when he was a kid.
24: Quinnox Amusement Park was a little bit on the outskirts of Baltimore, I guess. It was a small amusement park. It was segregated in the 1960s.
7: The all-white park was a 20-minute drive from the family's house in Maryland. His father was a prominent sociologist at Johns Hopkins University. It was July 4th weekend in 1963, as Thomas tells it. The family took a trip to the amusement park, but not to go on rides, to protest segregation. It would draw national attention.
24: So you would walk up. They would pair a white family and a black family, and they would ask you, you know, are you here to go to the amusement park or are you here to be arrested? You know, we were there to be arrested. And there's a picture that was on maybe the front page of the second section of the Baltimore Sun of us, the family, being led away.
7: The Coleman family, mom, dad, Thomas, and his brothers, were led to detention at an armory.
24: So I was asleep on the bench, but my brother John was awake and got to go over with my parents to be fingerprinted.
7: His father, James Coleman, was one of hundreds on the ground demanding change for equality. A few years later, again over July 4th weekend, a landmark report bearing his name would be published. It was a massive data dump that would transform the trajectory of American public education for generations to come. It was called the Equality of Educational Opportunity, or simply, the Coleman Report.
24: He said, this is the data, this is the evidence. You know, you may like it, you may not like it, but this is what it is.
7: And that data has been debated by educational scholars and historians ever since.
2: This was the first large-scale effort to measure the sources and the extent of educational inequality in the U.S.
16: And it launches a thousand ships of questions, of research agendas, of new places for scholars to investigate.
7: I'm Rand Abdel-Fattah. Today on Throughline from NPR, we tell the story of a 60-year-old report that investigated inequity in American schools. Its findings raised complicated questions. Why are schools broken? How do we fix them? And what is school even for? Then, the complicated history of that one exam which continues to instill fear in American teenagers after 100 years, the SAT. Picture the American classroom. Desks, pencils, pictures of American presidents, maps of the nation. But behind all that is a political battle. One about what our children should become. It's a battle that goes back two centuries.
16: A lot of people would argue the starting point is actually the 19th century. And the question becomes, how do you create a citizen?
17: Victoria Kane is a history professor at Northeastern University, and she studies the history of education.
16: How do you provide opportunity, life, liberty, and the pursuit of happiness for all your citizens? It's the way we build democracy.
17: It's a notion that Thomas Jefferson championed until his death. Education is fundamental to the prosperity of a democratic state. Schools would unite everyone with a shared national identity striving to build this new country. As the 19th century rolled forward and waves of immigrants started coming to America, the government needed public schools to do more, starting with how to speak, read, and write in English.
16: Americans become convinced that public school systems are the way to transform the immigrant poor into Americans. Look, we will build a school and we will transform society eventually through that school.
17: By 1918, going to school was mandatory. But the reality was that economic hardship shaped access to schools. And for Black kids in particular, there was segregation. After the Civil War, there's an influx of money spent on creating schools for Black students in the South. Over the decades, Jim Crow laws slowly eat at that system. Across America, schools were resourced very differently depending on where they were. Affluent communities fared well. Schools in impoverished communities, not so much.
16: The NAACP starts bringing lawsuits. They turn to the courts to try to integrate schools and try to ensure that Black students can get the resources or access to well-resourced schools.
17: There's a major victory in 1954. The Supreme Court finds that segregation in public schools is unconstitutional. But after Brown v. Board of Education, integration stalls, and the federal government knows it needs to act. So nearly a decade later, in the summer of 1964, President Lyndon Johnson signs the Civil Rights Act into law.
3: I want to take this occasion to talk to you about what that law means to every American.
17: Now, the United States would legally end state-sanctioned Jim Crow segregation. With Johnson's signature, the federal government was tackling racial inequality head-on. The Civil Rights Act was a part of his broader Great Society project, which outlined racial injustice and poverty as two sides of the same coin. So things like unemployment, poor schools, and lack of health care were not standalone problems, but the direct result of systemic inequality and discrimination. And one of the key goals of this project was
3: the dream of education for all of our children.
17: Public education. To fix the nation's schools, the Johnson administration now has two weapons to tackle that problem. One is in the courthouse, with the backing of the Civil Rights Act. And the second is money. Lots and lots of money. With the passing of something called the Elementary and Secondary Education Act in 1965, the administration has a huge budget line for school funding, more than $1 billion to spend. He just needs to know how. At the time, no one really knew what was going on in American schools. That the schools were unequal was a given.
16: The people passing the Civil Rights Act are really hoping to gather some data to make an airtight case for the necessity of integration.
17: Johnson focuses on poverty and the disparity in resources as the root of America's problems. Racial justice, equal education, those things would flow from economic prosperity for all. Johnson's solution for the classroom was to integrate, and he wants to send resources to schools that need help. Now his administration just needed proof of how segregated schools were. The problem? There wasn't any data available. So the Office of Education spends many months coming up with a plan for how to get the information they need.
16: They want to establish that segregation by race remains widespread throughout the country. They also want to establish that the schools attended by Black children are inferior to schools attended by white children. And having hard data is going to prove this.
17: If you read the fine details of the Civil Rights Act, there's a tiny clause within it, buried deep inside its passages.
8: Section 402, it's this dry little paragraph, and it requires that the Commissioner of Education conduct a survey and report to the President and Congress, quote, concerning the lack of availability of equal educational opportunities for individuals by reason of race, color, religion, or national origin in public educational institutions.
9: Because with this document in hand, the Johnson administration would have a green light to spend all of that money.
8: It will allow the federal government to take final and decisive action. Maybe the federal government can start cutting off funds from segregated systems.
9: This tiny passage is hiding a gargantuan task. Survey schools across the entire U.S. and through that data, figure out just how unequal the schools are. Plus, the clause stipulated a pretty urgent deadline. The results of that ambitious project needed to be delivered to the government in a report within 2 years.
2: The clock started ticking in the summer of 1964.
9: This is Thomas Kane. He's an economist and the faculty director of the Center for Education Policy Research at Harvard University.
2: The Commissioner of Education and his team had to go out and find somebody who had run a big study like this. And James Coleman was one of the few that had.
8: He is a gifted, well-respected mathematical sociologist.
9: James Coleman was studious, unassuming, and a guy who really loved numbers as a way to understand people.
8: He is somebody who pays attention to the quantitative, but he is keenly aware of cultural influence, cultural impact.
9: And what catches the Commissioner of Education's attention was a big study Coleman had recently published about how nerds and jocks behave differently in high schools. I know, it sounds like something out of a 1990s John Hughes movie, but it gave Coleman street cred. It involved crunching a lot of data about kids in schools. So James Coleman agrees to take on the big assignment, survey as many American public schools as he can to find out to what degree they're still segregated and, more importantly, to figure out what's contributing to educational inequity.
2: Even today, like if you told me, go out and design a study and survey 600,000 students and have a report ready in the next 16 months, I would have told you,
10: that's huge.
2: That's going to be really hard to pull off.
9: After the break, James Coleman tries to pull off one heck of an all-nighter. You're listening to Throughline from NPR.
0: 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I'm Mike Horace. Thank you so much for joining us today.
11: Thus far, Defense Secretary Pete Hegseth has fired or blocked promotions of an astonishing 10% of the military's top-ranked officers. We'll talk with former Air Force Secretary Frank Kendall.
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9: You're listening to Throughline from NPR. I'm Rund Abdelfattah. Today on the show, the report that launched decades of debate on accountability and public education in America, plus the history of the SAT. It's 1965 when James Coleman starts working on the survey. In 16 months, he was expected to produce a report and hand it to then-President Lyndon Johnson. The administration thinks that the data James Coleman collects is going to tell them something they already know, that they need to send more resources to schools that need support,
17: and that they'll withhold funding from schools who are discriminatory. Basically, they want to throw money at the inequity plaguing schools and hope that it makes a dent. And the government is confident in what they think the data will show.
8: That marginalized communities will be sent to separate schools, and those schools will be badly funded, and that is why those kids will be performing poorly on tests. That is the story that they are assuming they will find.
17: Victoria Kane is a history professor at Northeastern University. She studies the history of education. Now, the language in Section 402 is a little vague. It doesn't quite stipulate how to measure schools or how to go about designing a study of this size. And so, to some extent, James Coleman can design what he wants. Imagine the education system is this giant machine. He needed to collect data about all the mechanical things the machine needs to do its work.
8: The idea is to measure educational inputs.
17: Conditions and resources that help a student achieve their learning goals. Things like
8: books in the library, the quality of educational facilities. Does your school have a science lab? Dollars in the school budget.
2: How many movie projectors with sound equipment does your school have?
17: This is Thomas Kane, an economist and the faculty director of the Center for Education Policy Research at Harvard University.
2: How many

0: library.
1: To measure these inputs and whether certain schools have better inputs than others, James Coleman writes up all these kinds of questions in his survey. But Coleman goes beyond what the law requires. He also wants to look at something no one is really paying attention to, something called educational outputs.
2: Educational outputs are how effective the education a student has received in school is. Those are harder to measure.
1: Harder to measure because they address how a student has changed as a result of their schooling. Coleman really wants to understand aspects of the student's life experience that tests or inputs couldn't reveal much about. So he writes questions that try to address a student's lived experience, like how many people are in your family? How far in education did your parents go? Where does the money come from in your family to pay for things like groceries? Did anyone at home read to you before you went to school?
2: So in many ways, what Coleman is doing in asking students about their own educational expectations or their family's educational achievement or background, but also what is the impact of racism? What is the impact of educational inequality?
1: He even asks students about their own perception of their futures.
2: Whether they feel like they have control over their own success.
1: So, okay, he has a survey filled with questions for elementary, middle, and high schools across the country. But it's not just students he's testing. He also includes a 30-item fill-in-the-blank for teachers to gauge their verbal skills. ETS, the Educational Testing Service, distributed the survey. When the request to participate in the study first goes out, he gets zero responses. A student on his team has to write schools a note saying, "This is an act of Congress. Please call ETS this week." Finally, responses start rolling in.
2: Involving more than 500,000 students in thousands of schools. And he spends the fall of 1965 collecting data. And it's hard because no one has ever launched a national data collection effort in schools like this before.
1: A lot of schools in the South refused to take part in the study, afraid they'd be seen as deeply segregated. But it wasn't just the South. Other places withheld data too, like in Chicago and LA. But they still got a lot of responses.
2: Eventually, he gets questionnaires from 600,000 first, third, sixth, ninth, and 12th graders, 60,000 teachers,
1: and roughly 4,000 schools. Coleman has thousands of pages of questionnaires coming and going from schools across the nation, hundreds of boxes of documents to compile and review. And wrangling all those boxes isn't easy.
2: One of his postdoctoral researchers talks about bringing all of these boxes on the train and then leaving them on a train seat, and they end up going one direction and Coleman ends up going
1: the other.
2: So he has to scramble to get the boxes back.
1: Now he has to crunch the data.
2: He is using computers, huge mainframes in Princeton, New Jersey that are associated with ETS. But these are primitive. He doesn't have the full range of statistical tools that we have today, nor does he have the computing capacity that we take for granted today. You probably have more computing power in your iPhone than he has at his disposal to crunch all of these numbers.
1: And then he has to write the report.
0: He locked himself up.
2: And he's surrounded by boxes, and he's got bottles of bourbon to take the edge off at night. And they are just working nonstop around the clock to try to make sense of these hundreds of thousands of tests and questionnaires.
1: Remarkably, in 1966, just 2 short years after the Civil Rights Act was signed into law, James Coleman had finished his report.
2: It's less a report than it is a data dump. 700 plus pages of data.
1: The evidence that the Johnson administration expected and wanted to find is not what they read in Coleman's report.
2: His findings are totally explosive, and they are not what he or anybody else.

0: else is anticipated.
1: The data tells a complicated story. Yes, the schools were still segregated. That is true across the country, in both the North and the South. And Black children were performing several grades behind their white peers. This is what we now call the achievement gap. But the report also tells a story of why they are behind that nobody expected.
0: What he finds instead is that two factors really seem to influence the educational achievement of students of color or low-income students. First, a family's socioeconomic background and their educational aspirations. That is revealed to be extraordinarily powerful, really important.
1: So how a student grew up, what life experiences they've already had, greatly influenced their learning outcomes. It's something we take for granted now, but at the time, nobody knew this.
0: And second, a diverse socioeconomic mix in the classroom, a place where poor kids and kids who think they're never going to college, they are rubbing up against kids who are from affluent homes, who value education, who take college or high school graduation or honors classes just as a given. And those two factors, he finds in his data, seem to be the most important predictors of children's school performance.
1: The bottom line, student learning does not just improve when you increase resources. And beyond that, the report told a story about what students thought about their own futures.
0: And his report reveals this feeling of resignation or even despair among low-income students of color. They didn't feel like their educational futures was something they could influence. Regardless of how hard they worked or how well they did in school, they just didn't feel like they had much power over their own fate.
1: It seemed to undercut the promise of education itself.
0: It's just tremendously sad. It seems to betray the whole idea of the American dream, that if you work hard and you play by the rules, then you'll get ahead. But that's not the world that these kids are living in, and they don't expect for that to happen to them. And the Johnson administration is not happy.
2: It was naive to think it was all just about spending, because they had been making the case that we have to equalize the funding available to high-poverty schools. That's the way that we're going to deliver educational opportunity.
1: Instead of clarity and answers, the Johnson administration now has a quagmire to wade through.
0: They are so worried about the controversy that they think that this report is going to unleash that they effectively bury it.
1: They try to quietly release the findings over 4th of July weekend, hoping no one will notice or care. That's not what happens.
3: The federal government has published a massive study challenging widely held beliefs on educating the poor. It's called the Coleman Report. The Coleman Report doesn't make light reading. Its official title is Ponderous: Equality of Educational Opportunity. It's a 700-page document filled with technical tables, charts, and statistics.
1: The media gloms on. On that Independence Day weekend in 1966, the New York Times, in a tiny article, characterizes Coleman's findings incorrectly. Running under the headline, Negro Education is Found Inferior, it says that predominantly Black schools are inferior to those attended by white students, and that this widens the achievement gap between the races. TV News also digs into the report.
3: To many, the Coleman Report raises more questions than it answers.
0: The Coleman Report is nothing if not a Rorschach test. People find in it what they find.
3: It seems to have something from everyone's point of view.
1: Once it was released, anyone who gets their hands on the data, from the federal government, social scientists, local politicians, they also start to cherry-pick the results of what he found, plucking out what they think the report means.
0: And they are using it to tell whatever story they really want to tell.
1: Depending on who is holding the report in their hands, any number of arguments can be made about how to approach segregation and the endemic inequality in schools. Conservatives interpret the report to mean that money doesn't matter.
0: Oh, schools don't make any difference. And that's not at all what he was saying. But that interpretation gets enlisted by a lot of people who want to lower their taxes, want to stop the federal government from shoveling money towards schools.
1: Some question its validity altogether.
0: Others argue that actually the report is damaging, that it doesn't take into account the importance of the feeling of confidence or security that a Black child might have in a largely Black classroom with a Black teacher. This is the moment of community control, of nationalist liberation movements in the Black community, of Black power.
4: Don't be afraid. Don't be ashamed. We want Black power. We want Black power. We want Black power.
0: And they argue that the Coleman report is really disparaging. Black children don't need white children to learn. This report really fragments along racial lines.
1: As debates about what the report says and what to do with it heat up, racial tensions in the country are also heating up.
5: This is going to happen all over America. It's going to be a hot world, not a hot summer. It's a hot world.
0: This is the beginning of the long, hot urban summers.
1: Protesters are demanding that President Johnson deliver on his promises. Dr. Martin Luther King Jr. turns up the volume.
6: The bombs in Vietnam exploded home. They destroyed the dream and possibility for a decent America. It is estimated that we spend $322,000 for each enemy we kill in Vietnam, while we spend in the so-called war on poverty in America only about $53 for each person classified as poor.
1: And it all comes to a fever pitch on April 4th, 1968, when Martin Luther King was assassinated. Anchorman Walter Cronkite broke the news to millions of CBS viewers.
7: Dr. Martin Luther King, the apostle of nonviolence in the civil rights movement, has been shot to death in Memphis, Tennessee.
1: In the aftermath of King's assassination, the nation's schools erupt. There are walkouts. There's enormous pressure on school boards to make changes.
8: There's a battle underway these days which challenges some of the most sacred assumptions of the great American dream.
1: In the wake of Coleman's findings in the 1970s, there's debate about how to fix American public education.
8: The battleground is a little red or white or blue schoolhouse. The issue is whether or not what's taught inside that schoolhouse makes a difference to the students and to the society in which they live.
1: Everyone agrees there's a problem. Schools are unequal. There's an achievement gap. What's not clear? The solution. Lawmakers decide busing kids to different school districts is one path forward.
9: What do you think about this busing thing?
10: Well, I think we'll make it the first few days, but the rest of them will be kind of tough.
1: That's because in 1971, the Supreme Court had weighed in, deciding that busing is a constitutional remedy to achieve racial desegregation in public schools. Kids must start getting on buses to attend new schools, sometimes far from where they lived.
0: To ensure people have opportunity, we need to bus. We need to mix people up by class and race.
1: And the public reacts. It's on the news every day.
11: Do you think it's bothering many of the parents?
12: Yes. Oh, it bothers me that my kid has to change the district is all. As far as going with a colored, no.
13: I'm concerned about the my schoolmates and everything, and I'm concerned about how we'll be treated and everything like that. And very much concerned about the education what we're going to receive.
1: Coleman's data starts getting cited in court-ordered busing mandates. While Coleman was very much for integration, he starts voicing concern almost immediately after the Supreme Court's decision on busing. It was not the answer, he said, taking issue with how judges used his data.
0: He actually opposes it. He writes op-eds and he publishes editorials opposing busing, not because he is opposed to integration,
1: but because Coleman worries that instead of creating more opportunity, busing would lead to even more segregation.
0: To him, busing is going to lead to white flight.
1: And it did. Coleman, still a believer that schools should be integrated, is alarmed. So he goes back to what he does best, he collects more data. Another solution, he argues, is needed. In 1975, he publishes a follow-up study, this time making the case against busing. And he's soon called to testify before Congress to explain his point of view.
7: Kentucky Senator Walter Huddleston asked Coleman what alternatives are available to those who want to end busing other than through a constitutional amendment.
14: My hope is that the Congress might attempt to provide a kind of alternative to full-scale racial balance through compulsory busing that would provide increased rights for blacks rather than restricted rights for both blacks and whites.
1: It's not a popular opinion, and his reputation suffers. There's even an effort to expel him from the American Sociological Association. The genie is out of the bottle. Coleman couldn't control the narrative swirling around his data or around him. And yet he doggedly continues to publish more studies and crunch more data in the hopes of finding a solution the government can use.
15: Sociologist James Coleman, principal author of Public and Private Schools. His critics say he's doing superficial and misleading research. Bumper sticker sociology, one critic calls it. Robert Crane of the Rand Corporation is harsher. He says Coleman set out to advance the cause of private schools.
16: If you go to Congress and you say, I'm a scientist, and here's what I have to say, then you have to be a scientist.
1: But Coleman wasn't conducting a scientific experiment that could prove cause and effect. Really, his approach was just a snapshot of the system. It didn't come with a roadmap that tells you where to go.
2: You know, for decades, people thinking they knew the answer to questions that actually correlational studies can't answer.
1: And history showed answers weren't easy. By the 1980s and 90s, more ideas.
17: One of the newer ideas for how to build a better public school comes in the form of charter schools. These alternative, semi-autonomous public schools reject the idea that one size fits all.
1: And then, rigorous school testing a decade later. The long-tail impact of the Coleman Report is one we are arguably still living through today.
0: I think one of our big challenges in this country is that we cannot agree on what schools are for or what they should strive to be. How do we create a world where all students can have access to genuine educational opportunity?
1: That is the very question that sent Coleman on his initial quest.
0: We haven't found the answer yet.
1: Coming up, the story of how the SAT became the pathway to higher education in America. You're listening to Throughline from NPR.
18: 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Good afternoon. Thanks for joining us today. I'm Mike Horace.
19: On last week's Wait, Wait, Mo Rocca felt bad for the USS Abraham Lincoln, which finally ended a record-breaking deployment at sea.
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19: 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I'm Peter Sagal. This week we're shipping out with Leslie Jones, who might be the first guest to live tweet the show as she appears on it. 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
1: You're listening to Throughline from NPR. I'm Randa Abdel-Fattah. Out of curiosity, do you remember your SAT score?
22: I do, yes. And I have
3: chosen not to say in public what they were.
1: Why don't you like sharing what you got on the CT?
3: I don't want to, you know, contribute to the culture of making it a super important thing about you.
1: I bet it freaked you out a little when I asked that question. Don't worry, you don't have to share your score either. I'm not sharing mine.
3: I used to live in Texas, and somebody told me once, never ask a rancher how many acres his ranch is. And I said, why is that? And he said, well, it's like asking somebody to tell you that how much money they have. In certain parts of American culture, asking for SAT scores is a little bit like that.
1: That's Nicholas Lemon. He's written two books about the SAT, and he'll answer any question you have about it, except to score, even more than 50 years after taking it. It's kind of weird how clearly I still remember the drives to and from my SAT prep class, probably because I was so nervous that I was going to end up bombing on the exam. The stakes felt really high, and my first go at it hadn't gone great. Embarrassing fun fact, to calm my nerves, I would blast Rihanna's Disturbia in the car on the way to the class, singing at the top of my lungs. And you know how sometimes people will reassure you when you're nervous and say, don't worry about it, it's not that big of a deal. It's not like your whole future will depend on this thing. Well, no one could really say that to me with a straight face. Because for sure, it didn't entirely depend on this one exam, but it could make some difference. And in hindsight, I recognize how lucky I was to be able to take that prep class, to be able to afford to take the SAT twice to try to get a better score, and the fact that college was just assumed as a given in my house growing up. But what I never really thought about at the time was why I had to take the SAT in the first place. Like, who decided this was the best way to filter students for higher education? It's a question inspired by Jory Baker, a computer science teacher in Colorado, who responded to our call out for topics you can't stop thinking about. Jory wrote, "How did we get here?" asking about the College Board. You know, that nonprofit testing company that drives the educational assessments of America's students. So we drilled down on the one big test the College Board is most famous for, the SAT.

0: but toil with little return.
1: 1933. America reaches the absolute bottom of the Great Depression. The stock market crash has sent millions across the nation into unemployment and poverty.
0: Only a foolish optimist can deny the dark realities of the moment.
1: But the ultra-wealthy, the old moneyed class, cushioned by their generations of wealth, remain largely unaffected. In 1933, they retain power through the strength of their connections. Some, or many of those connections, solidified in the nation's elite colleges. This whole system doesn't sit right with the new president of Harvard University.
2: So in 1933, a man named James Conant became president of Harvard. He came from, by Harvard president standards, a modest background.
1: Middle class, the son of a small business owner. And as he looks over the student body from his wire-rimmed glasses, he doesn't like what he sees.
2: He had this very strong feeling that the wrong kind of people were going to Harvard and that that had to change. America's elite universities, particularly the private ones, were completely dominated by preppies. White Anglo-Saxon Protestant tended to be from the big cities, especially of the East Coast, and they were sort of culturally dominant in these schools. He was very worried about this sort of preppy aristocracy that wasn't very competent running America. He thought the urgent situation of the Depression demanded a sort of better class of leaders. And he thought this was a real sort of crisis.
1: Conant's whole idea about lifting people up based on merit is an idea he borrows from Thomas Jefferson, something Jefferson dubbed the natural aristocracy.
3: There is a natural aristocracy among men. The grounds of this are virtue and talents. The natural aristocracy I consider as the most precious gift of nature for the instruction, the trust, and government of society.
2: Conant and others loved quoting that passage.
1: For a middle-class guy like Conant, now in a position of power and influence, he's obsessed with this idea of a natural aristocracy. And he's ready to reform, first at Harvard, then the Ivies, and then all universities. He thinks there must be this untapped talent in far-flung corners of America, and worries that at this very moment, there could be
2: people of extraordinary intelligence who would spend their life walking behind a mule and a plow, you know, instead of making great scientific breakthroughs and so on.
1: But how to identify these natural talents, pluck them from behind the plow of America to come study at Harvard? How could you possibly identify the hidden gems lost in the education system? Conant calls his assistant dean to his house for lunch, a guy named Henry Chauncey. And he's like,
2: I want you to go around the country and find a test that I can use to identify these new scholarship students that I want to bring to Harvard. I want something that is background-free and curriculum-free. That's the test I'm looking for.
1: Conant's dream is to find more people like him, super smart white men who didn't come from East Coast generational wealth or a private school pedigree. And his dream collides with a new way of thinking that's sweeping through academic circles in the U.S. A new theory was taking hold in the early 20th century that things like intelligence, morality, social worth are fixed, determined at birth. And that society can be engineered by encouraging certain people, namely white, able-bodied people, to pass down their genes. It was called eugenics.
2: The standard position of a member of the liberal establishment, a prominent academic in an Ivy university, was to be sympathetic to the eugenics movement.
1: Around this time, American psychologists were trying to figure out how to measure a person's lifelong potential, and the U.S. military was super interested in the research.
2: There was a whole bunch of IQ enthusiasts who, one of their big victories was persuading the United States Army to administer an IQ test to all military inductees in the First World War.
1: During World War I, they turned to the IQ, the intelligence quotient test. For the Army, it's an ideal way to quickly sort recruits, determine who had the aptitude for an officer role, the ability to tackle technical assignments, from those who should be regular soldiers.
2: One of the founders and administrators of this test was a man named Carl Brigham.
1: Carl Brigham is a 30-something psychology professor at Princeton. He's held a seat on the advisory council of the American Eugenics Society, and he's tasked with analyzing the raw data of those military IQ tests. And he concludes that they're pretty successful at identifying key traits of new soldiers. So he wants to continue this research, and he turns to another institution with large amounts of people available to sort, schools. And he hooks up with an association that's in charge of standardizing college admissions, a group made up of mostly elite East Coast universities, the College Board. And they hire him to develop a test to measure the aptitude of high school students.
2: You know, it's the idea that you can have 2-3 hours with a person and understand their lifelong intellectual potential. Now, that's arguable, but just the thought that you could do that was very dramatic.
1: Brigham's IQ testing of high school students, mostly in the Northeast, is experimental, purely for research. But in late 1933, the stars align. Remember that assistant dean, Henry Chauncey, that James Conant had sent out looking for the perfect test? Well, he comes across Brigham's research, and James Conant, who's looking for this aptitude test to make his dream of meritocracy a reality, he hears about what Brigham is pioneering, and he's excited to try it out. So he decides to find 10 scholarship students to enter Harvard in 1934.
2: It was a multiple choice test, as it is now. It didn't have any essays or writing component, but it was, you know, reading comprehension. There was a math component. It wouldn't be entirely unfamiliar to people who've taken the SAT now.
1: The exam goes out to public high schools in the far corners of America. And to the East Coast college crowd, that means the Midwest.
2: The way it was offered was to say to the high school, this is a chance to go to Harvard on scholarship. So it's not for the entire student body. It's for, you know, who you think might take advantage of that.
1: With results in hand, 10 scholarship students are selected. By 1937, Princeton, Columbia, and Yale are convinced to use the exam to identify their scholarship students. The irony, as the SAT is gaining momentum, the man who started it all is having second thoughts. In 1934, Carl Brigham, the creator of the test, writes in an unpublished manuscript,
4: "The test movement came to this country some 25 or 30 years ago, accompanied by one of the most glorious fallacies in the history of science, namely, that the tests measured native intelligence purely and simply, without regard to training or schooling. I hope nobody believes this now."
1: What Brigham wants people to understand is that the test measures a sort of mix, where they went to school, who their family is, even how well they speak English.
2: So Brigham was not a believer in using the SAT widely as a college admissions test because of his conversion.
1: But it's too late. Brigham's creation has been unleashed, and it's taken hold, thanks to its real believers like Conant in the ivory towers. To be clear, by all accounts, Conant is not himself a eugenicist, but he does believe in the power of the test to measure innate intelligence. As he sees it, it's like
2: putting a dipstick into your brain and just getting the reading.
1: So he keeps trying to sell it to higher ed institutions across the country long after Brigham had abandoned it. The SAT needed to go national.
2: All this was sort of building a civilization, you know, and it was part of that.
1: On a Sunday in December 1941, a group of College Board officials are enjoying lunch at Princeton, talking about how great it would be to get rid of the entrance exam essays, to use the SAT for all applicants, not just scholarship students. Right in the middle of this discussion, a telephone rings. The Japanese military had attacked Pearl Harbor. Once again, the U.S. military needs a way to sort new recruits. And on April 2nd, 1943, they figure out how to administer the SAT
2: to something like 300,000 people simultaneously on the same day all over the country and then securely score the tests.
1: It's a huge feat. And it's at this point that the College Board sees the full potential of the test.
2: The College Board dropped its old essay-based College Boards and said, well, now we're just going to use the SAT. And that's how the SAT goes from, you know, 10,000 or something administrations before the war to over a million administrations in the 50s. So the press coverage of this was, oh my God, you know, there's the polio vaccine and then there's the SAT. It's at that level of just inarguable scientific breakthrough. It was covered in this very sort of gee whiz way and did initially attract a sort of adoring obedience.
1: By the 1950s and 60s, the demand for a college education explodes. And American students are now studying for it. Test prep becomes a thing. That's because a new reality emerges. A good score could mean admission to a top school, which is a ticket to a good job, to money, success, prestige, comfort. By the time the next generation goes to college in the 80s and 90s, nearly all four-year institutions require some form of standardized test scores. In the 90s, the SAT rebrands, drops aptitude, and adds assessment. It's become a multi-billion dollar industry. And all the while, the SAT, its format, the questions, are tweaked and changed in response to waves of critiques, from racial bias to scoring to its very format. A debate about privilege and the test's equity and fairness swirls. The big question, why are we relying on it so much?
5: I mean, the debate over the fairness of these tests, the SAT and ACT, it's really been heating up the last several years.
1: And when the pandemic hits in 2020, testing is paused. Initially, it's for logistical concerns. Students can't take the tests in person. But soon, that gives way to a longer-term effect. Colleges waive requirements and make testing optional, citing a push to bump up diversity. But that absence of the SAT, a first in 80 years for the Ivies, intensifies the public's curiosity about why we take it, what it actually measures, and why we even need it.
6: Almost since the inception of the SAT, performance varies by wealth, race, gender, family, income.
7: About the racial biases of these assessments and the effects that they have on students of color's access to higher education.
8: If we don't use SAT scores that are standardized, then what do we use?
1: For the 2027-2028 admission cycle, a majority of colleges will remain test optional. But Conant's old stomping grounds, the Ivy Leagues, all will require test scores. And more institutions could soon opt to restore the SAT, especially given the latest federal data showing American teenagers falling behind, lacking skills and readiness for first-year college courses. How, then, are we supposed to suss out prospective students, given the test's historical baggage and all the questions that still surround it? Will the SAT continue to be the best and brightest answer?
2: I think at this point, SAT replicates existing class structures more than it doesn't. But there's still a few diamonds in the rough.
1: That's it for this week's show. I'm Rund Abdelfattah, and you've been listening to Throughline from NPR. Throughline was created by me and Ramtin Arablouei. This episode was produced by me and the Throughline production team and mixed by Robert Rodriguez. Music by Ramtin Arablouei and his band, Drop Electric, with fact-checking by Kevin Vogel and Greta Pittinger. Voiceovers by Ryland Barton and Nathan Thompson. Thanks for listening.
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1: Coming up, an absolutely bananas bluff the listener game. 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
2: 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Hi there, I'm Mike Horace. Thank you so much for joining us on this Sunday afternoon. 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
4: 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From NPR and WBEZ Chicago, this is Wait, Wait, Don't Tell Me, the NPR News Quiz. I'm Alzo Slade. We're playing this week with Sereni Weerasekara, Nagin Farsad, and Peter Gross. And here again is your host at the Studebaker Theater in Chicago, Illinois, Peter Sagal.
5: Thank you, Alzo. Thank you, everybody. Right now, it is time for the Wait, Wait, Don't Tell Me Bluff the Listener game. Call 1-888-WAIT-WAIT to play our game on the air. Hi, you are on Wait, Wait, Don't Tell Me.
6: Hi, this is Beth from Fort Collins, Colorado.
5: Fort Collins, I know where, up there on the Front Range. What do you do there?
6: Yes, it's beautiful. Well, I work in human resources.
5: That's important. You're resourcing humans.
6: I stay pretty busy between that and going to school for my MBA and raising three boys. So I don't have much time for anything else.
5: Well, I'm really glad you made time for us. Thank you so much, Beth. You're going to play our game in which you must try to tell truth from fiction. Alzo, what is Beth's topic?
4: This is bananas.
5: Bananas are quite possibly the world's most perfect food. They're delicious. They come with their own wrapper. And when the eggplant emoji isn't available, the banana is there for you.

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1: 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I'm Mike Horace. 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
2: From advertising to super PAC donations, at least $1 billion of untraceable money has been poured into the midterm elections this year. That's according to a New York Times analysis of publicly available data. But the full scale of that spending is hard to track. What do we know about how it affects key races? Dark money and the midterms. Next time on 1A.
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3: I'm Linda Kenyon with these headlines. President Trump is downplaying the need for his administration to slow down the development of artificial intelligence. He says he's worried about ceding America's edge over China in a global competition. Some top AI developers have expressed concerns about the dangers associated with the technology. State-run media in Iran say an Iranian commercial vessel has been struck in the Strait of Hormuz. One person was killed and four others were injured. And House Speaker Mike Johnson says Congress would have to approve President Trump's proposal to send $5,000 to each American adult if the Republican Party maintains control of the House and the Senate in the midterm election. I'm Linda Kenyon, NPR News.

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1: Stardate September 13th. The United States and China both plan to land astronauts on the moon in the next few years. And scientists from both countries are working on the best landing sites, places that are safe and easy to operate from, but that offer some interesting science. One of China's possible sites is just north of the equator, near the center of the hemisphere that faces Earth. It offers a range of geologic features, spanning almost all of lunar history. The site is known as Rimy Bode. It's along the boundary between a smooth volcanic plain, the Sea of Vapors, and a more jumbled region in the lunar highlands. It features ancient lava flows, deep channels, layers of volcanic ash, and material blasted out of a nearby crater. Samples from these regions would help scientists piece together more than 4 billion years of impacts, volcanic activity, and other events. Planetary scientists are especially interested in the layers of ash, which also contain tiny glass beads. The material might have been blasted from deep below the surface billions of years ago. They would provide details about the moon's interior, hard-to-come-by insights into our satellite world. The crescent moon teams up with the planet Venus in the early evening sky the next couple of nights. Venus is the brilliant evening star, but they're quite low as twilight fades, so there's not a lot of time to enjoy the view before they set. We have more astronomy news in Stardate magazine. Subscription information at stardate.org. For the McDonald Observatory, I'm Billy Henry.
2: 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Happy Sunday. Thank you so much for joining us this afternoon. I'm Mike Horace. 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Thank you. And from American Spoon, preserving fruit in northern Michigan for more than 40 years, working with growers and foragers to source local fruit for an array of preserves, condiments, and food gifts, with 6 locations along Michigan's west coast. Information online at spoon.com. And I hope you can stay with us this evening. We've got an evening of great music coming up for you right here on WCMU. It all kicks off at 6 o'clock with American Roots.
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2: 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Thanks again for joining us this afternoon. 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
6: I'm Linda Kenyon with these headlines. President Donald Trump has called on Ukrainian President Volodymyr Zelensky to halt strikes on Russian diesel fuel infrastructure, saying attacks are causing a global shortage. The war against Iran has largely affected the global supply. The conflict in Yemen is intensifying as government forces launch attacks against Iran-backed Houthi rebels along the Red Sea, while Houthis fired into neighboring Saudi Arabia, which supports Yemen's government. And Indonesian rescuers say about 129 passengers and crew are missing after a ferry carrying more than 240 people overturned in bad weather in the Java Sea. At least 108 people were rescued. I'm Linda Kenyon, NPR News, in Washington.

0: That's all for our show today. 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
10: Coastal Louisiana will soon be the home of what SpaceX says will be a $100 billion launch base. State lawmakers waived a lot of regulations to make it happen, but residents say they have been kept in the dark.
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2: And you'll hear that tomorrow on All Things Considered. Join us from 4 until 6 right here on WCMU. Coming up next, it's American Roots at 8 o'clock, The Juke Joint, and then Destination Out coming up at 11 o'clock this evening. Thank you so much for spending some time with us on your Sunday. It's 6 o'clock.

0: Mississippi Boweevil Blues by the Masked Marvel, also known as Delta Blues Man Charlie Patton, in 1929, from Harry Smith's Anthology of American Folk Music. More on Harry's record collecting and the origin of the influential anthology coming up on American Roots.
1: Thus far, Defense Secretary Pete Hegseth has fired or blocked promotions of an astonishing 10% of the military's top-ranked officers. We'll talk with former Air Force Secretary Frank Kendall.
2: 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And it's created a climate of fear throughout the entire institution.
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0: John Zwett, reading from his biography, Cosmic Scholar, The Life and Times of Harry Smith. Harry Smith, who passed away in 1991 at age 68, said, "I'm glad to see that my dreams came true. I saw America changed through music." Thanks to our colleagues in the School of Liberal Arts at Tulane University and to the National Endowment for the Arts, the New Orleans Tourism and Culture Fund, and Jim Hart in Chicago. We appreciate the help of Greg Adams, Cecilia Peterson, Dave Walker, and Jeff Place at the Smithsonian's Ralph Rinsler Folklife Archive and Smithsonian Folkways Recordings. 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I'm Nick Spitzer, and this is American Roots from PRX, Public Radio Exchange.
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0: Let's roll with one of the great blues songsters. Mississippi John Hurt from Avalon made 78s and was rediscovered in the early 1960s, influencing Dave Van Ronk, Dylan, Bonnie Raitt, and many more in the folk scene. Here's Mississippi John recording for OK Records in New York City, 1928, talking about the brutality of work in Spike Driver blues on American roots.
1: Take this hammer and cash to my captain. Tell him I'm gone. 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Tell him I'm gone. 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

0: Dixie Ears from New York City, bringing African-American four-part harmony to the tale of the Titanic with their 1950 version of When That Great Ship Went Down. Check out a very different version on Harry Smith's Anthology of American Folk Music from the husband and wife duo of William and Versie Smith, who recorded it for Paramount in 1927. Harry Smith's own headline in highly personal song notes was, "Manufacturer's proud dream destroyed at shipwreck, segregated poor die first." As a kid in the 1950s, I remember elders often spoke of the Titanic in cautionary terms. Coming up, Songs of Outlaws, when American Roots returns.
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0: Columbus Frugier, the Cajun accordionist and singer, solo, keeping time on a Coca-Cola crate. Columbus Frugier from Arnoville, Louisiana, a French settlement along Bayou Teche, the title location of the majestic song about the parting of lovers. It was a B-side of Saute Crapaud, Jump Frog, a favorite children's song, also with adult implications. And we are back with mostly later and some very current covers of the Anthology of American Folk Music recordings and B-sides from Doc Watson, Amethyst Kia, Gatemouth Brown, and Los Super 7 when American Roots returns.
1: 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I'm Barb Bellion. 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Soto will touch on the Students for a Democratic Society's 1962 manifesto, considered a catalyst for the 1960s student movement. 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
2: 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I'll also spin his country music favorites, George Jones and Merle Haggard. 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
0: In 1963, Kentucky singer Gene Ritchie was introduced to North Carolina guitar virtuoso and singer Doc Watson at Folk City in New York. That night, they sang the Carter family's powerful song of separated lovers, Storms Are on the Ocean. It was a B-side of the Carters' 1927 version of Single Girl, Married Girl, found on Harry Smith's anthology. Here are Gene and Doc on stage at Folk City on America.

0: See That My Grave Is Kept Clean, 2005, Los Super 7, with the late guitarist singer Gapemouth Brown from Orange, Texas. It was a note on respect in the afterlife from Texas bluesman Blind Lemon Jefferson's 1928 recording, found on Harry Smith's Anthology of American Folk Music in 1952. Thanks for listening to the music from records, old and new. I'll put them back on the shelf and say goodbye on the radio for now. Here's to our colleagues in the School of Liberal Arts at Tulane University and our presenting station, WWNO-FM, at the University of New Orleans. Special thanks this week to the folks at Dusta Digital, April and Lance Ledbetter. 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I'm Nick Spitzer. 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
7: 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It's 8 o'clock. The Blues of the Juke Joint are sponsored in part by the Duke and Duchess of Juke, Robert Barclay and Peggy Brisbane of Mount Pleasant. Robert's still recovering from back surgery and is continuing to regain his strength. So while he's away, we'll be bringing you some of the best of the Juke Joint, a selection of the Duke's favorite episodes, handpicked by the legend himself. Tonight's program was originally recorded back in September 13th, 2018. Where Robert paid a tribute to Lazy Lester, who passed away over 8 years ago on September 2nd, 2018.